0: That was a warm and wonderful welcome to this session of WBOI's Meet the Music. It is the multicultural, multi-instrumentalist, multi-talented, muy bueno, Cote Godoy with us this hour. Cote, welcome. Such a treat to have you here.
1: Muchas gracias, Julia. Thank you very much. It's a pleasure to be with you always.
0: And you called us off with that little piece, a great piece by Leo Brower called Un Día de Noviembre. Good month to be in, where it's a little bit cooler than we are now, but it's great here now that you are here with us warming things up. Your music comes in many forms and blesses us all over town, the things that you do. Let's start by telling folks how and why you got to the United States from your native Santiago de Chile.
1: All right. So that was in 2015. I was invited for the Chilean government and some universities to come here and play music with my wife, who is from here. So we came here to play our music and also to meet her family and how is Fort Wayne and United States, because I don't have idea. I only see in movies. And it's a little bit different, but not too much. The excuse was the music, right? Because it's what I do for a living. But the really what I want to see was to meet her family and when she came from, because we live in Chile for 5 years. So then I have the opportunity to come here and play music, and I fall in love with the community.
0: And they with you. So that's very, very perfect. We met very early on in that time period and have come to know you and your lovely wife, Kelsey. Put you together, you are Kelsey Cote, and that is a collaboration of music really for the whole world. It's a global music that you put together. But you don't stop there. You also by now have settled yourself working in the hospitals, which is really something giving comfort music, I would say, and also working with the Spanish community and the local community. And you have the Canto de Corazón, where you really embrace the Spanish singing and open it to the community. Anybody that wants to get together and sing in Spanish is something wonderful. And last but not least, well, there's never going to be a last or a least with you, Cote, you also do the musical connection. That is working with kids. So you cover all ages of growing cycle. I'm not going to ask you which one you like the best, but what puts music so deep in your heart that you have to play it all these ways?
1: So that is a great question. And I feel the music so deep when I was young. So I was looking for why. Why I feel the music in this way and it's so impactful for me. First time I hear Michael Jackson, I can stop to dance and move myself. But I see some people, yeah. No, they just listen to music and they don't move. And for me, it was like, I don't think I want to move this. I want to dance, sorry, this music. I was like, I can't stop to move with this beat. It's so good. So that is the main reason I play music and I believe in music, because we have this called musicality. And that is the way we can feel the music, enjoy the music, and we can connect in a deep way with us. And also we can connect with others. So for me, I never met somebody who don't like music. And also everybody want to play music in a way, or yes, they love it, but they think they can't. And children don't have that problem. They just don't know. So if you are an example, they think they can do it and they just have fun and they do it. So for all that reason, when I see like everybody like music, and we feel the music in a way so deep, for me, it's a privilege and an honor to share what I really love in this world. One of the most things, you know, you can touch music, you can smell it, and you can hear it, but it's not just sound. It's something go very close to your emotions. Mm. So you can share something very deep inside of you, and something for me is unique is the human race, right?
0: Amen.
1: The animals don't respond to music like we do. They can respond, of course, birds and all kind of instincts, but not in the way we do. We can choose the music we like it or not, and we also can make the music that we wish to do. So that is the reason music is so special for me, because bring beauty to this world. And I think that is a way you can connect with something very, very important in this life.
0: The most important way of connecting, and yes, meeting the music right here, right now, is what we are all about, thanks to you. So we are ready to hear a piece, El Bosquejo. Tell us what we need to know about it before we meet it.
1: So bosquejo is when you draw something and never finish. You know, it's not like the painting. It's just like a bosquejo. So I started this song 30 years ago, 25 years ago, with one of my best friends, Pablo Espinosa, who he came here to play with me in your Australia station in 2015. This song is like not finished complete. Maybe never is going to be. So this is going to be the first time I'm going to record in a live. Is a kind of song I like to play it because always I'm find new things.
0: It's a work in progress. Take it away, everybody. Meet this music, Kotze Godoy El Bosquejo.

0: This is WBOI's Meet the Music. We're delighted to have Kote Godoy with us this session. And that was his own piece, written with a friend, El Bosquejo. Work in progress. That's what I am calling it right here, right now, because it's never going to be finished, because what a great sound. Okay, we love your music, and we know how impactful it is to you. We're getting that. Piece coming up, Ojos de Aceituna. Might that be olive eyes or... We're right on. Okay, I got my color palette, even though my Spanish speaking isn't exactly dialed in. This is another piece of yours. Tell us about it.
1: I made this song for my mom when I was like 13 years old. And I never played this song before alive, so it's a treat.
0: It is a treat. This whole session is quite a treat. Yes, you got that word down pat.
1: I try to choose very special songs I never played before. So... Ojos de Aceituna is a very bleak, very dark, big black eyes. That was the way they called my mom when she was young. And she have a great life, but also a lot of suffer there and resilience. So it's a song who have all that together.
0: It's a great message for today, and we're honored that you would share it with us right here, right now. Please listen, folks. This is Kote Godoy, a song for his mother, Dark Eyes.

0: a piece called Ojos de Ace Tuna. Those are dark olive eyes performed by Cote Godsoy, a special gift for his mom many, many years ago. And he shared it first time live on the radio with us today. What a treat, Cote. This guy's all about the music, and as if to prove it, all he loves. One of his favorite performers, as I understand it, happens to be Pat Metheny. What is it about Pat Metheny that drives you?
1: Well, I feel the passion and the hard work, because he's so looking always the reason why the music have that. Every song, you know, when you wrote something, come with this own knowledge.
0: Gotcha, yes.
1: And we are musicians, or we are take music very seriously. We are always looking why. And I don't know if he find the answer, you know, in everything. But he find a lot of why when I hear his music, for me, resonant so deep.
0: That is just perfect, because you have chosen Letters from Home. So whether to you personally or to the whole world, you are sharing this piece, Letters from Home, right here with us right now. Everybody meet this music.

What a treat to hear Pat Metheny's Letters from Home performed by Kote Godsoy. What a lovely interpretation, Kote. That brings us to even more questions. Daniel Delgado wrote this piece. Again, a friend and co-conspirator of yours musically, Kote. Coming up, more questions. Preguntas. Take it away. Everybody meet this music.

0: Questions, a lovely piece written by Daniel Delgado, performed by Cote Godoy, especially for us here on WBOI's Meet the Music. Cote, being a master of instruments, as I mentioned earlier, is now seated at the House Baldwin Baby Grand. So, Cote, when did piano enter your musical makeup?
1: So, I always loved the piano, but in my country are very hard to find one, or expensive, or have the space. So I never have a piano. I just have a little keyboard when I was little.
0: Okay.
1: But always I wish I can play the piano. So when I moved here, I figured out the pianos are free. So the first thing we did after we get our house was get a piano and put the piano there. So I start to play the piano, and it's very funny how the people talk about talent. For me, talent is when you really like to do something and you can spend a lot of time doing that.
0: So that's a good way to look at it. Mm-hmm.
1: When I went to the hospital and I played the first piano song, somebody would say, "You are so talented." But in that moment, I remember when I started to play the piano in the house and I played the same song for 1 week, don't stop. So my wife, Kelsey, was putting her hands on her ears. So I think talent, yeah. My wife has to have the talent to listen to me for hours playing the same song.
0: Patience is a virtue, and she's full of it all. But again, a word out to Kelsey herself, and you two together are so dang cool, and there is no separating you. So thank her for getting all of this together with you. She's often performing with you. Your solo today, we'll have her in soon. We love you all. And coming up next happens to be a piece that you wrote for, maybe a little bit with, your own daughter,
1: yes.
0: Noelle.
1: So my first daughter, Noelle, she was like 2 or 3 years old, and she was singing in the swing. Swing, swing, swing, swing, swing, swing, swing, swing. For me, it was, oh, there is everything. I can hear a whole complete song. So I start to play the piano and compose this song in the most simple way. So maybe I hope she can play it one day in the piano. So it's a very simple song. And I make an orchestration, I record in that song, and she sings that song in the record. So that is the reason it's called Noelle's song.
0: Take it away. Everybody meet this music.

0: We're meeting the music and the family and the musical spirit of Cote Godoy this session. That particularly was getting a chance to meet his daughter, Noelle. What a treat. And coming up next, well, Cote loves his daughter. He loves piano. He loves every kind of instrument. And certainly he's all about the future. And the piece that we are hearing next points to that. Porvenir.
1: Porvenir.
0: Take it away. Everybody meet this music.

0: It's Kote Godoy we have with us in WBOI's Harriet Parrish Performance Studio for this session. That was a beautiful piece he wrote, Pour Venir, for the future, and that followed the piece that he wrote for his daughter, Noelle, also a song for the future, you might say, with the future of all the young and the young at heart with us, and that was called Noelle. So, Kote, continuing on about your musicality, you are very happy, and the world is happy, that you are in the musical group Kelsey Kote, often E Amigos, as you play in various groups and collections and everything. What does playing in the group do for you that no other kind of playing does?
1: When you share the musicality with somebody else, you can connect in a deep way. And it's very special because sometimes doing so many things at the same time. Mm-hmm. And when we take the time to play together and sing together, is something happen. Even when we don't have too much time, if we can make the time happen, it feels all right. Like, wow, this feels good. And sometimes, and it's weird, but sometimes you don't want it because you don't have time to rehearse, for example, or to play. When you are so busy doing music, I play almost every day in the hospitals and I don't stop to play music. And Kelsey's so busy doing other things. So when we finally have that time to have a rehearsal together, it's very special. And the same happened with the Amigos. When we play together, feel like this is so good. And sometimes it's hard to meet people, you know, all together to make something so special like it's music. Because if you want to play in a covers band, it's a little bit different, right? Mm-hmm. You know what you are doing and you know what is your target and it's more simple. But when you play your own songs with somebody else, it's always a kind of negotiation. You know, like, mm-hmm. I can't be more loud than you. I can go more fast than you. And there's a lot of things you can say in words, but it's there in the music and you have to put all that together. And just do that exercise with another human being is something very special.
0: And for you to share a bit with us right now would be too. And that leads us to the piece coming up. It is The Colors of Sunset. Actually a perfect piece, and you wrote it, but at the end of your day might be a time when you finally get to sit down and make that music. Why did you choose that particular piece to bring and play with us now? And you're going to sing as well.
1: I sing this song every night for my daughters. It's a lullaby song I made from them. And I just want to share with you today a little bit of all the special things I find from the last time I see you. So I try to bring all the little treasures.
0: It's a mucho treasure. And take it away. Everybody meet this music. It's Kote Godoy in The Colors of Sunset.

The Colors of Sunset are beautiful when performed by Cote Godoy for us here on Meet the Music. And coming up next, well, when he is in his healing mode at the hospital, what could be better than A Wonderful World? He's about to share that with us right now, and he pairs it with a little bit of a favorite of his, Cinema Paradiso. So take it away, Cote. Everybody, please meet this music.

Speaking of the universal language, that was the universal language of love put forth through A Wonderful World and the intro to Cinema Paradiso by Cote Godoy. Here at WBOI in this studio, the only thing that is not our friend is the time as it keeps running by. We're nearly out of it. We're going to hear all of the music we can. Coming up next, Bésame Mucho. Good idea. It's also a piece by Consuelo Velázquez, and it's the piece we're going to hear right here, right now, from Cote Godoy.

0: besame mucho to everyone here, including you, Cote. And I hate to have to say this, we are very nearly out of time. That always happens when we're having fun in this studio. You can find Cote and Kelsey and everything about their music at KelseyCote, KelsiCote.com. Please do that. In the meantime, we are thanking you a world of thank you, Cote, for your own music and for sharing it with us. A world of good music for you always. He's taking us out, how else could he, but another KelseyCote original called Libre. And for Meet the Music, this session's Techno Dream Team is Kevin Prost, Al Mozina, and Luke Boyle, and I'm Julia Meek.
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5: Hi, I'm Julia Meek, and coming up in this second hour of Meet the Music, it's Friends with the Weather we're welcoming into your world, and you'll be glad we did. We are featuring a session of amazingly mellifluous music, all originals from David Hupp, Seth Hendricks, Chris Good, and Toby Tobias, just perfect for this warm summer evening. Meanwhile, please remember, if you would like to see who you're hearing, visit our Facebook page, that's facebook.com, Meet the Music, and check out the pictures from these fun sessions as well as all of our musical adventures. And in the meantime, don't go away and do be ready to meet that music after this.
6: Live from NPR News in Washington, I'm Ryland Barton. The Pacific-based aircraft carrier U.S. George Washington is heading toward the Middle East. This comes after reports of mental health and supply issues aboard the USS Abraham Lincoln, which has spent a record-setting 240 days at sea supporting the Iran war. Independent military news outlets report that sailors have attempted to jump from the carrier. NPR has not confirmed those accounts, but in a statement tonight, the U.S. military did confirm that one sailor fell overboard earlier this month and was quickly and safely recovered. Massachusetts Democratic Congressman Seth Moulton is a Marine veteran and one of the lawmakers demanding answers about conditions on the ship.
7: It's so obvious that nobody here believes in the mission. I don't believe in the mission. How can our troops floating around the Gulf believe in this mission when it's been an abject failure, when it's actually done more to empower Iran than can curtail their nuclear weapons program or anything else? And that's why we got to end this war.
6: The Navy acknowledged that the Iran war has created an environment, quote, where traditional supply hubs in the Middle East were disrupted by combat actions. A judge has dismissed a Trump administration lawsuit that accused Harvard University of ignoring harassment of Jewish students during pro-Palestinian demonstrations. The decision says the Trump administration failed to prove an ongoing violation of federal anti-discrimination laws. The judge says the cases are too isolated and episodic to prove a persistent civil rights violation. The board of the Kennedy Center in Washington, D.C. has voted to add President Trump's name back to the facade of the performing arts venue and move forward with a two-year closure. It sets up a test of a federal judge who ruled Trump's name was added illegally and blocked the closure. Starting as soon as September, Israeli banks are warning they might cut off services completely to Palestinian financial institutions in the occupied West Bank. NPR's Emily Fang explains why.
8: Palestinian banks use the shekel, Israel's currency, but Israeli banks have been concerned of exposure to terror financing and money laundering. Yahya Shunar, the head of the West Bank's Monetary Authority, warned of catastrophe if Israel's banks do not accept money deposited in accounts in the West Bank.
9: Gradually, you will face interruption of basic foods and services coming to Palestine. You will have an interruption of basic fuel,
8: as well as foodstuffs and electricity, all of which the West Bank buys from Israel. Already, Palestinian banks have been so overloaded with cash Israel will not take that Shunar says some of the bills are rotting inside vaults. Emily Fang, NPR News.
6: Ukrainian drones have struck a major refinery deep inside Russia, marking the fourth attack in 3 days. This is part of Kyiv's ongoing campaign to disrupt Moscow's vital oil sector. The attacks follow a series of attacks on a Russian naval base on the Black Sea coast. Meanwhile, Russia has responded with missile and drone strikes across Ukraine, killing at least 4 people. This is NPR. The company that operates the network of Flock cameras that record license plate numbers of passing vehicles is making changes intended to quell privacy concerns and address abuses by some law enforcement members. Once optional guardrails will be mandatory by January 1st. Among them, all law enforcement customers will have to implement an audit tool that's intended to flag abnormal search behavior. Apple is pledging $600 billion and its tariff refund to increase jobs in American manufacturing. Houston Public Media's Natalie Weber reports.
10: Apple celebrated the expansion of its Houston facility this week, the first site in the U.S. that will produce its Mac Minis. The Commerce Secretary says the expansion is proof that President Trump's efforts to bring back domestic manufacturing jobs are working. Here's Lutnick speaking at the Houston ribbon-cutting ceremony.
11: President Trump set out to bring technological manufacturing back to America. And he's actually doing it. And he's doing it right now.
10: American manufacturing jobs have declined slightly over the past year. That's according to data from the U.S. Bureau of Labor Statistics. For NPR News, I'm Natalie Weber in Houston.
6: Swimmers are suffering more stingray stings as a marine heat wave off of Southern California draws them closer to shore. Two state beaches in Huntington Beach report more than 3,100 incidents so far this year. That's twice the number for all of 2025. Lifeguards urge people to shuffle their feet to avoid getting stung. This is NPR.
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5: You are right on time. Thanks for stopping by. I'm Julia Meek. It is time to meet the music here on WBOI's Harriet Parrish Performance Studio. It's Friends with the Weather with us for the next hour. All set to welcome you with Welcome is Wide.

0: That was a mighty smooth welcome to this session of WBOI's Meet the Music from Friends with the Weather. Starting us off with welcome is wide, and certainly it is to have you back in the studio. We are all thankful for you being here. Friends with the Weather, I'll let everybody know, consists of David Hupp over there on electric guitar. He's going to be switching to the piano. He was already on the piano, as a matter of fact, and he's doing vocals. Seth Hendricks, acoustic guitar. He'll be switching back and forth on pianos. He also does vocals. These guys are vocal rich and harmonic, most mellifluous kind of music you can hear. You'll already have tasted it. You'll get plenty more of that. We have Chris Good on the bass guitar and vocals, and Toby Tobias, drums and vocals. Put them all together, like I say, this is Friends with the Weather. How long has it been since we have had you here? It was pre-COVID.
1: I think it was pre-COVID.
2: It was soon after our debut album, which is going on 10 years now.
0: Well, there you go. Yeah. Yes, yes. Time flies whether you're having fun or not. In reference to COVID, we'll say that. We're happy to be here for a while. We couldn't do any recording. We used the library while we were waiting on our own studio to get refurbed and refreshed and everything. What better act than you guys to have in for this? Rumor has it, except it's true, it's more than a rumor because I've got one in my hands right here right now. You do have a new album. But let's go once around the room real quick and just find out how you guys all came to be together. And Seth Hendricks in the first voice, how did y'all meet each other and get into this groove, which is a wonderful one to be in?
3: Yeah, you know, in a serendipitous fate, we all ended up in different times in North Manchester, Indiana. A hotbed of the Midwest.
0: Well, it is,
3: Chris,
0: yes.
3: Chris and I met in college at Manchester College, now university. Then through different walks of life, connected with David and Toby came into the mix. But Chris and I started writing songs together and have been doing that for over 20 years now. So that's been the initial connection.
0: Would you kind of say then the same influences? You're each your own selves, I know that. But the influences that you had maybe came together, or was it always Friends with the Weather? Or do you have other incarnations or iterations?
3: There were other incarnations, yes.
2: We've all been a part of various projects, and I would say that there's a lot of chemistry and shared musical and life stylings, but we each bring our own flavor, too. There's a lot of diversity within each of our own playlists and musical backgrounds, which is part of the fun.
0: So if we had each of you individual, and then of course you collective, you might not give me the same playlist. When you do get together is when you do your original music, which makes the magic happen, not just playing it, but writing it. Well, everything we're hearing is original, like we said, and almost everything is off your brand new album. So let's just keep going right around. Well, let's mix it up this far. Toby Tobias on the drums. We were not going to make Mr. Kit go last, yes, so...
4: Fantastic. I've been aware of these fellas through my hometown of North Manchester. They were kind of always on the scene as I was coming up, and I was in a band with Chris's younger brother when we were just starting, so there was that connection. Ran into David doing some theater music, which was awesome, and then, of course, there's Seth, but here we are, and it's been wonderful.
0: Thank you very much, and so we didn't have to make him go last. I'm going to go right back around to David Hupp, who started things off. I think you were my initial contact many, many, many years ago. What is it about this music that does compel you, the writing of it as well as the bonding over it and performing it?
1: That's a great question. Well, the fact that we are writing, and there aren't real guardrails on the writing that we're allowed to do together. I was drawn into something that Seth and Chris already had going. I've probably been with these guys 13 or 14 years, so it's been a good while. There's freedom within what we do. It's really vocal centric, as you mentioned. One of the things that I hope to do as a player in this band is to serve the song.
0: You've got that going very, very well. Also, your individual passions and projects you all bring back to this group. I mean, it has to be that way somehow. You're not that much musicians that you can just pull it out otherwise. Put you all together. Again, Friends with the Weather. What a lovely, lovely sound. And coming up next, there is a piece called Magpie. I'm going to say once again, the new album is Cousin Ken. Now, we're going to talk about your style. We're going to talk about good old Cousin Ken. We're going to talk about why you're called Friends with the Weather. But first, it's time to meet the Magpie. Take it away, and everybody meet this music.

mystery. Sings the song of what she's heard. The sirens are calling out all around.

0: Yet another original by Friends with the Weather. This is called Magpie. What a sweet piece that is. We're happy to finally get you guys back in the studio, and you have a new album that is certainly got a good sound and a good vibe. It is called Cousin Ken. Before we learn who Cousin Ken is or what he represents, let's talk about your signature sound. And I know that we hit all around that as well when we're talking a little bit about you and how you all get together and where you came from and everything. But if you had to describe your signature sound, because you do, because I'm about to ask you this, how would you describe it?
1: That's a great question. One phrase that I've thrown around before is electric folk, because we are really song-centric, but we are using the full array of band instruments. Sometimes we will play gigs with a couple of friends on horns, so there are different iterations of our sound that we will put together depending on who's around and who mm-hmm. wants to be part of what's going on. But it's folk in the sense that they're storytelling songs and they're really vocal-centric, or we try to keep them that way so that we can tell good stories.
0: And you do. That's another important point. You really are storytellers, and the style in which you tell those stories suits you, but also makes a great big impact. It's a very soft, sweet, wonderful, multi-textured sound, very, very complex and really delightful. Thank you for all of that. And then the harmonies just nail it all together. On that, being original, we will also hear from all of you as we go along what your division of labor is, I might say, about the writing and everything. But as I look down your playlist and I'm seeing all your names on all of these pieces, what is it about the group writing or the team writing, however we would talk about it? How does that feel better than individual writing?
2: I think it's been a real evolution in both our chemistry and collaboration. I know back 20 plus years ago, the project Seth and I were a part of were almost multiple bands in one. I would show up with the Chris song, Seth would show up with the Seth song, and then the band would play it. And that has evolved over time to almost all of the songs are collaborative efforts where one of us brings an idea, whether it's lyrical or musical, and then others kind of feed off of that, riff off of that. I don't know. I would sense unanimously some of our most fulfilling and richest writing endeavors have been collaborative, and often we're able to support each other and bring out the best in each other. It's been a really fun evolution of kind of going from that solo writing experience to a real vulnerable and exercise in trust to like mm-hmm. to share mm-hmm. your art and to invite other people into that writing process.
0: And what a strength it gives you all and a joy it gives the listeners, to be sure. Interesting that you could catch it and develop it in everything that you do. You put it all together, you make your unique sound. You have to realize it is a unique sound, more organic and certainly natural sound than anything else that I can think of. You have just assured us there's no pigeonholing. We almost got a good bead on your sound. Now we're going to make you prove it. Content as well as your style, Strong Enough to Love, is a beautiful title. It's going to be a beautiful piece. We do know. Is there any specific thing we need to know about it before we hear it? Everybody's pointing at you, Seth.
3: Yeah. This is one that we did collaboratively put together. I often come up with kind of just hooks and refrains, and I just had this hook for a long time that just was saying, strong enough to love, and that's all I had, strong enough to love. And then David took his experiences and thoughts about the deep ways that we try to love one another and be in a relationship, and we were at Chris's house up in Ann Arbor, and he added kind of a bridge section to it. And then when Toby added his rhythm section to it, it kind of realized its fullest potential from just that initial refrain.
0: What a rush for you and for all of us. And we're going to hear exactly what you just said. Friends with the Weather, here on Meet the Music, Strong Enough to Love.

0: Very nice. A piece called Beauty Remains, an original by Friends with the Weather here on WBOI's Meet the Music. And now it would be time to learn just how and why you became friends with the weather, and then, of course, just who Cousin Ken is. First things first, friends with the weather.
1: They're pointing at me.
0: Chris. Yep.
1: Okay, so, you know, another thing that I think is really moving and beautiful for me about this project is that for all of us, it's not our first adventure in music. You know, we all have a lot of experience that we're bringing. And when we were thinking about a name for the new project, we were wanting something just to capture just the depth and complexity of life as you mature and as you grow and as you learn. And so thinking about being friends with the weather, there's a whole lot of things in life that are out of your control, a whole lot of that's coming with you. And I think this project is all about trying to make sense of that, acknowledge the pain, acknowledge the heartache, acknowledge some of the deeper emotions of the human experience while still finding that hope and joy and community and creative expression that music is for us. And so Friends with the Weather is actually a lyric from a good friend of ours, Seth Bernard, from a song that he wrote that kind of captures
0: he's
1: that.
0: Been in this stage.
1: Exactly. That captures kind of that spirit for us. So that's kind of the origin story of Friends with the Weather.
0: That's a beautiful story within the story of Friends with the Weather, to be sure. And thank you for all of that. I'll also mention your first album, which was self-titled. It was actually broken into three almost panels or triptych. It was a triptych, if you will, and it was like kind of before, during, and after that kind of peace and calm. Does that directly reflect the name and the self-title and everything else?
1: I think you're on to us, Julia.

0: Glad we got you back in just so I could have that eureka moment. No, it's lovely and it's creative the way you put your individual pieces together, but then to form a collection, in fact, in the form of a triptych. And that all brings me to the next question, just who is Cousin Ken, which is the new album that we are hearing music from.
1: Well, Cousin Ken is Chris's cousin, and his name will appear in one of the songs. No plot spoilers right now. But Seth and Toby and I were coming back from Michigan late at night after a day in the studio, a little slap happy and tired, and we were bouncing around ideas in the car. And when someone said Cousin Ken, we just started giggling about it. At first it seemed silly, and then after a couple of minutes it seemed inevitable. That's the way it had to be. You knew that was
0: what you were supposed to do.
2: Yeah. When we were putting together the first album that you alluded to, we did a Kickstarter crowdfunding thing to launch this project in Friends with the Weather. And in that, Ken gave money, and one of the rewards of that program was to write a song if you gave to a certain level. And that's how the song came, was through that writing a song for him. But then, Chris, you want to speak to just kind of how the song evolved.
3: So these guys threw this idea at me, and at first I was like, no way, that's not going to be the album title, because there is an actual person that kind of this song was inspired by. But the more we talked about it, the more I reflected on it, it's like, oh, that's perfect. This whole album is a real letter of gratitude and love for our community and for teachers and mentors and friends who have kind of shaped us and guided us, and that's kind of a theme throughout the record. So it's a bit of an invitation to honor the Cousin Kens in your life and to be a Cousin Ken to people who are in your community.
0: What a wonderful homage, and then to be able to work it into a story. And I would say not everybody, not every group could do that, but Friends of the Weather, I am not surprised. Not surprised the piece coming up next is Swallows. Do we need to know anything about this one? It is, except I know it's from the new album, Cousin Ken. Anything else we should know?
1: Only that I started to write this as I was watching the swallows fly over Lake Lida when I was in Minnesota.
0: Well, thank you. Thank you for that. David, you always have a good story within a story within a story. Having heard that, everybody meet this music. It is Swallows, written and performed by Friends with the Weather.

0: There was a lovely story of swallows. We have Friends with the Weather in this session with us, another one of their great originals. Everything we're hearing, in fact, so far is from their second album, Cousin Cannon. What a vibe and what a big thought, the gratitude, the connections, more than that, because it's everything about the gratitude and the connections and the pathways of your life, how they fit in other people's life. That's a real magic, I think, with you guys and your music. We're going to hear all the pieces that we can. Time is never our friend in this studio, especially when Friends with the Weather are in the studio with us. Piece coming up is Seven Angels. I am intrigued, especially with this subject. David, this is another one of yours, at least originally. And what does this mean to you? What should we know about this before we hear it?
1: Little short inspiration for this. There's a group of folks in my town who walk in the morning, and they walk for fun and exercise and time together. And I saw them going by my house, and it was a really ordinary day until I saw them. Then I saw them differently, and they are the angels.
0: That's a powerful message. It's going to be a powerful song. Listen to it right here, right now. Friends with the Weather, Seven Angels.

Seven Angels. Clever story, clever melody, put it all together. It's Friends with the Weather. We're so happy to have them with us. As we glide through this wonderful collection, part of the Friends with the Weather's second album called Cousin Ken. We're happy to meet him and all of his relatives, to be sure. Coming up next, well, what's after today? It's tomorrow. We're going to hear about that. Please take it away, Friends with the Weather. Meet this music tomorrow.

0: It is all about tomorrow, thanks to Friends with the Weather. That's a great piece from their new album. We're meeting their music because that's the name of this show, Meet the Music. We waited a long time to get you guys back here. It's such a pleasure to have you here. You are over North Manchester way doing all your music, telling your stories, doing a wonderful amount of good, and we love to drop names. So let's talk about some of the places you have played, do play, like to play, not just in Manchester, but let's focus on that just a little bit. And that would also include the music festival I believe you guys started. Is that correct?
1: Correct. We were co-partners, co-visionaries with the Manchester Church of the Brethren there in North Manchester to launch the Sing Me Home Festival, actually during the pandemic. That wasn't the plan, but that's how it worked out.
0: That is what prevented us from, that's when the pandemic really got in the way for us, getting you back on Meet the Music.
1: Yep. And we've had some great festivals and some great concerts in the years since, featuring some of your Meet the Music alumni, including Kelsey Cote. And we have another great lineup emerging this year. We haven't announced the lineup yet, but the date is September 26th and 27th. So we hope folks come over to Manchester. Free event, full of music. We'll have a community meal, a whole bunch of great activities. You asked about venues, though. We have found ourselves recently loving the house concerts, loving the backyard concerts.
0: Aren't you glad those are rallying and reviving? Yes.
1: It's been so inspiring, and we have found a sweet spot just in that intimacy to showcase the songwriting, to embrace the community. And so we're always looking for new places to play out, but that's kind of been the joy and the outlet recently.
0: That's great. And North Manchester is really quite a town, and the university makes it so totally special. It's like a little gemstone over there in that part of Northeast Indiana.
1: Well, Toby and I grew up in the town, so we can
0: talk from
1: childhood, and Dave and Seth raising their families there, so the roots go deep.
0: Yeah, tell us about it, Toby.
2: Absolutely.
0: Tell us about it.
2: So I've been there my whole life, and I am currently the town council president of North Manchester,
0: Good for
2: Indiana.
0: You.
2: All because I was nosy and wanted to know what was going on. So you know what you do then? You get involved.
0: And you do that musically as well as politically and community-wise and everything. Yeah.
2: Exactly. It's all coming from the same bucket. I love it.
0: And the bucket never seems to be empty. And that does bring us to I love good segues. I cannot help it. But it's all good intentions here, right? Take it away then. Everybody meet this music. The piece is called Good Intentions, and it is performed by Friends with the Weather.

It's all about the good intentions with friends, with the weather. It's all about meeting the music with WBOI's show, which we're so proud to be showcasing this wonderful band. There's zero in the way, and that's what I say. Take it away. Another piece from the new album, Friends with the Weather.

So, Zero in the Way, another wonderful Friends with the Weather piece. Unfortunately, the thing in the way is that ticking clock, and I hate to have to bring this up, we are very nearly out of time for this session with Friends of the Weather. If you want to find out what they're doing, what they are up to, here's the word, Friends with the Weather. Put it all together almost any which way you can find these guys. Please do that. In the meantime, we have to say a world of good music to David Hupp, Seth Hendricks, Chris Good, and Toby Tobias. Thank you for sharing your music with us. We absolutely adore you guys. You're going to take us out of here now with the last piece on the album, Cousin Ken, and that is We Are Bound. For Meet the Music, this session's Techno Dream Team is Kevin Prost, Al Mozina, and Otto Pouchet, and I'm Julia Meek.

0: U.S.-Israeli war against Iran is approaching 6 months, and behind the headlines about the Strait of Hormuz and the economy are the people trying to survive both the bombings on their country and the increasingly hardline regime in power. We hear from Iranians in the border town of Van in Turkey, where our colleague Hadil El-Shalchi is reporting on the next Morning Edition from NPR News.
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2: I'm Kevin Kwan from the Lake of the Woods neighborhood in Huntertown, Indiana. 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
4: 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During the next hour, we will hear from three distinct areas of Martin's career. First, his musical comedy from the late 1970s. Second, his lengthy movie career. And third, his recent career in bluegrass music. And if you don't like that,
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6: Live from NPR News in Washington, I'm Ryland Barton. Lawmakers and families are raising concerns about poor conditions aboard the USS Abraham Lincoln. The aircraft carrier has been at sea for a record 240 days and has played a major role in the Trump administration's war in Iran. Independent military news outlets report that sailors have attempted to jump from the carrier. NPR has not confirmed those accounts. The U.S. military said in a statement tonight that a sailor fell overboard earlier this month and was quickly rescued. Steve Walsh from member station WHRO has more.
7: Being out at sea takes a toll on sailors. Normally, they would come into port after a month or so to resupply and let sailors spend time off the ship. The war with Iran has made that impossible. Shortly after the war began in late February, Iran attacked the Navy's main hub in the region in Bahrain. This has meant the Navy has not been able to use its traditional supply hub in the region. Instead, they've had to scramble to find ways to keep ships stocked.
6: Steve Walsh from WHRO reporting. The White House says more than 40 countries have been helping importers evade tariffs. It's now vowing to crack down on mostly Chinese-made goods it says are being falsely labeled as coming from another country. NPR's Emily Fang has more.
8: White House trade advisor Peter Navarro says the potential trade fraud could amount to between $40 to $75 billion a year in lost customs revenue transshipped mostly from China through other countries to the U.S.
9: For example, the Southeast Asia, Vietnam, Cambodia, Malaysia, Indonesia, the Philippines. It goes there because it's nearby.
8: Transshipment has long been an issue, but the U.S. has not boosted tariff enforcement funding substantially. The Department of Justice has a trade fraud division, but it has been understaffed for years. And Customs and Border Protection, which does most of the initial screening when a shipment enters the U.S., has been racing to hire and train import specialists. Emily Fang, NPR News, Washington.
6: A federal judge has dismissed a Trump administration lawsuit against Harvard that claimed the university didn't do enough to protect students from anti-Semitism on campus. NPR's Janaki Mehta reports.
10: The lawsuit, filed back in March, claimed that after the war in Gaza began, Harvard had turned, quote, a blind eye to anti-Semitism and discrimination against Jews and Israelis, unquote. Now Judge Richard Stearns of the U.S. District Court in Massachusetts has dismissed the lawsuit, saying its claims of anti-Semitism were, quote, too isolated and, quote, devoid of any factual allegations, unquote, to prove that Harvard was out of compliance with civil rights laws. While this is a win for Harvard, which has been in a years-long battle with the Trump administration, Harmeet Dhillon, the Assistant Attorney General for Civil Rights at the U.S. Department of Justice, told NPR, quote, we disagree with the ruling and are assessing next steps, unquote, adding that the Justice Department is actively investigating anti-Semitism nationwide. Janaki Mehta, NPR News.
6: You're listening to NPR News from Washington. Tennessee and Oklahoma put inmates to death within 30 minutes of each other today, and Alabama followed hours later. It was the first time in nearly 16 years that three executions were carried out in the U.S. on the same day. Florida executed two men on the same day in July and has put 31 prisoners to death since the start of 2025. Officials say Europe's fifth summer heat wave is lasting longer than the deadly heat wave of 2003 that killed tens of thousands of mostly elderly people. NPR's Eleanor Beardsley says people are exhausted and fearful for the future.
11: Clara Martin is walking her tiny dog Rocky down a searing Paris street. I always take the sidewalk in the shade and avoid the sun as much as possible, she says. Like most Parisians, she doesn't have air conditioning. Martin keeps the shutters closed all day and lives in front of a fan.
12: No, no.
11: She says even 20 years ago, she would have never imagined these kinds of temperatures. The thermometer is topping 40 degrees Celsius. That's 104 degrees Fahrenheit across France for the fifth time this summer. Severe drought conditions have sparked destructive wildfires. Europe is warming twice as fast as any other continent because of its proximity to the Arctic, where glaciers are melting and the land is now absorbing instead of reflecting the heat and sun. Eleanor Beardsley, NPR News, Paris.
6: An ancient bridge traditionally associated with Emperor Nero has reemerged from Rome's Tiber River as exceptionally low water levels expose parts of the historic structure. Archaeologists say the bridge may actually have been built under his uncle, Emperor Caligula. This is NPR News from Washington.
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4: Good evening. I'm Rob Martinez, live on tape, and welcome to the Movie Music Spotlight. On tonight's show, we take a look at the career of writer, comedian, author, actor, producer, playwright, musician, and art collector, Steve Martin. He was born in Waco, Texas, the day before Japan surrendered World War II. His family moved to Englewood, California, and settled into post-war life. As a teenager, Steve worked at a new place called Disneyland, and in 1956 made his movie debut in a home movie called Disneyland Dream. He is seen briefly selling programs and guidebooks during the 30-minute film. After high school, he attended classes at Santa Ana College, worked in local theaters, and began developing a comedy act on the stages of Knott's Berry Farm and guidebooks during the 30-minute film. After high school, he attended classes at Santa Ana College, worked in local theaters, and began developing a comedy act on the stages of Knott's Berry Farm and guidebooks during the 30-minute film. After high school, he attended classes at Santa Ana College, worked in local theaters, and began developing a comedy act on the stages of Knott's Berry Farm. In 1967, a former girlfriend of Martin's was a dancer on the Smothers Brothers show called Saturday Night Live. Steve's appearances on SNL would increase almost a million viewers during his performances and helped establish the show. His favorite performers on Saturday Night Live? Gilda Radner and Bill Murray. By now, Martin was selling out theaters with his stand-up comedy, eventually moving to 40,000-seat stadiums. He was the first rock star comedian, and he released four comedy albums between 1977 and 1981. And that's where we'll start tonight. Our first set contains three selections featuring his comedy of the late 1970s. The comedy of Steve Martin is next. Have fun.
16: And now, ladies and gentlemen, the boarding house is proud to present the master of comedy,
12: I want to welcome to please Mr. Steve Martin.
16: Thank you very much. Thank you. Whoa.
17: Well, I'm rambling, rambling, rambling.

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A rambling guy, hey, R-A-M-B-L-I-N, apostrophe, oh rambling. Okay, everybody, come on, sing with me, rambling guy. What's the matter, you people uptight or something? Okay, ladies only, he's a rambling guy, oh no. Okay, now I'm in.

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Okay, now this half. Beautiful. There's two-fifths of the room. Now there's three-fifths. Okay, two-sevenths, five-sevenths. Okay. In Chinese now. Mongol, Mongol, Mongol. Well, I'm rambling, rambling, rambling, rambling, rambling, rambling, rambling.

0: Does that mean we can all go home?
1: Yeah, it sure does, Steve. Listen, I hope you're not mad that we canceled the show.
0: Oh, no, I'm just a little disappointed I didn't get to do the number I'd rehearsed with your jug band.
1: Oh, I didn't know you'd rehearsed a number.
0: Oh, it was going to be good, but no problem, don't worry.
1: Yeah, well, I would have liked to have seen it.
0: I knew he'd fall for it. Come on in, guys. It goes a little bit like this.

I'd like to talk seriously just for a moment. One of the great art exhibits ever to tour the United States is the Treasures of Tutankhamun, or King Tut. But I think it's a national disgrace the way we have commercialized it with trinkets and toys, t-shirts and posters. And about 3 months ago, I was up in the woods and I wrote a song. I tried to use the ancient modalities and melodies. I would like to do it for you right now. Maybe we can all learn something from this. Now when he was a young man, he never thought he'd see people stand in line to see the boy king. How'd you get so funky?

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0: stoner.
1: King Tut by Steve Martin and the Saturday Night Live Band, originally broadcast on SNL on May 22nd, 1978. The studio version of that song could be found on Steve's 1978 album, A Wild and Crazy Guy, and it reached number 17 on Billboard. Before that was Steve Martin and the cast of The Muppet Show and his version of Dueling Banjos. That was originally broadcast on The Muppet Show October 31st, 1977. And we began that set with Ramblin' Man, theme from Ramblin' Man, by Steve Martin. That's off his comedy album, Let's Get Small, from 1977. By 1978, Steve was the hottest comedian in America. His popularity was so huge that legendary movie director Stanley Kubrick met with him to discuss starring in a screwball sex comedy that would later become Eyes Wide Shut. He made his theatrical film debut that same year as Dr. Maxwell Edison in the dreadful Beatles movie Sgt. Pepper's Lonely Hearts Club Band, and believe it or not, critics praised his performance as the lone bright spot of the musical.

0: Steve was still performing comedy to sold-out stadiums and looking ahead to a movie career. He teamed with director Carl Reiner for his solo movie debut and several other of his early comedies. Martin was writing his own scripts and serving as the executive producer and others. And 2 years into his film career, he simply stopped performing stand-up and would not perform comedy live for another 35 years. Now this brings us to our long set of music tonight, focusing on Steve's movie career. There are so many to choose from, please forgive us if you don't hear your favorite in this episode. We have chosen 8 pieces of music from the following 8 films. The Jerk from 1979. Pennies from Heaven from 1981. Three Amigos from 1986. Roxanne from 1987. L.A. Story from 1991. Sergeant Bilko from 1996, Cheaper by the Dozen from 2003, and The Pink Panther from 2006. Music from the film career of Steve Martin is next, here on the Movie Music Spotlight.
1: Marie, now just stay calm. Stay calm. Just don't look down. Don't look down. Look up. Just keep your eyes up and keep them that way, okay? Waiter?
2: There are snails on her plate.
1: Now get them out of here before she sees them. Look away. Just look away and keep your eyes that way. You would think at a fancy restaurant like this, at these prices, you would be able to keep the snails off the food. Now take them away and bring me those melted cheese sandwich appetizers you talked me out of. You believe this? First they didn't have the bamboo umbrellas for the wine, and now snails on the food.
3: Two boobs. That's what he takes us for.

0: Arthur Parker, do you have anything to say?
1: Yes, sir. A long time ago, a million years BC, best things in life was absolutely free. But no one appreciated a sky that was always blue. And no one congratulated a moon that was always new. So it was planned that they would vanish now and then. And you must pay before you get them back again. And that's what storms are made for. And you shouldn't be afraid. Every time it rains, it rains. Pennies from heaven. 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
1: Coyote.
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0: Night, Lucky. 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
1: 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You wanted it all. All the romance and all the emotion, all wrapped up in a cute little nose and a cute little ass.
0: You even got me in bed.
1: Yeah, what about that? You went to bed with him on your first date.
0: Only because you seduced me, I would have never gone to bed.
1: You still went to bed with him awfully fast. A few frilly words and you're counting ceiling tiles.
0: I don't even consider that I went to bed with him. Just get out. Go on, get out.
1: Wait a second, I am out. You get in.
0: No, get out.
1: Get in.

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I'm Rob Martinez, the host and producer of the Movie Music Spotlight, and we are currently listening to a set of movie music from the career of writer, comedian, author, actor,

0: actor, producer, playwright, and musician, Steve Martin.
1: I like the relationships. I mean, each character has its own story. I mean, puppy is a bit too much, but you have to overlook things like that in these kind of paintings. But the way he's holding her, it's almost filthy. I mean, he's about to kiss her, and she's pulling away. The way the leg is sort of smashed up against her. Then, of course, you have the onlookers peeking at them from behind the doorway like they're all shocked. They wish. Yeah, I must admit, when I see a painting like this, I get emotionally erect.

0: Captain!
1: Major Thorne would like to look over the barracks.
0: An inspection, sir. I wish we had a little more time. We're not really prepared. Really, sir, if the Glee Club misses any more practice, I'm afraid I won't be responsible.
2: Ah, sir, alert!

0: hey, you know what? They're doing homework right now, and it's that math trigonometry thing that you and I just aren't very good at. And it's the sweetest thing. They formed a little study group, and they're helping each other. And it's like a little mini think tank thing. And I just hate to break that up.
1: Well, give everyone my love, and you call me right after dinner, okay?
0: Okay, will do.
1: Bye.
0: Bye.
2: Come on, Dad. Don't hide in the closet. Take it like a man.
0: 2 weeks will go by in no time, guys. You'll see.
2: Yeah.

0: Are you feeling any better? I am so sorry, Inspector.
1: Let's just forget it.
0: Well, then, I thought I would stop by and let you know how we are doing on the case.
1: I'll just stay back here.
0: Yes, of course. Oh, I see you have one of these collapsible pointers. So very useful. It is so degrading to have to point with your finger at one of those long wooden sticks like you are some sort of primitive oaf. But you have one of these, you just snap your finger. You are ready to go, Inspector.

We began that long set of movie music from the career of Steve Martin with Bernadette Peters and Steve Martin, and Tonight You Belong to Me. That was from the 1979 movie The Jerk. The second song was Pennies from Heaven by Steve Martin from the movie of the same name from 1981. After that was Chevy Chase, Steve Martin, and Martin Short, and Blue Shadows on the Trail from the 1986 movie Three Amigos. Fourth was Roxanne's theme by film composer Bruce Smeaton. That's from the 1987 movie Roxanne. Following that was Enya and her track On Your Shore. That was featured in the 1991 movie L.A. Story. Song number six was The Tank's Big Show by film composer Alan Silvestri. That is from the soundtrack of Sergeant Bilko from 1996. Then we heard Mason Williams, Steve Martin's old boss on the Smothers Brothers Comedy Hour, and his track Classical Gas. That was featured in the 2003 movie Cheaper by the Dozen. And we just finished with the main titles to The Pink Panther, originally written and performed by Henry Mancini for the 1963 movie The Pink Panther. That's from the 2006 version of The Pink Panther. This is the Movie Music Spotlight, and we're continuing our look at the career of Steve Martin this evening. During his film career, Martin would continue other pursuits. He has collected art since 1968 and was on the board of directors for Los Angeles' Art Museum for two decades. He wrote his first play in 1991, has written several other plays. He has continued to write best-selling books, and he has even written the books for several Broadway musicals. He has hosted the Academy Awards three times, and in 2019, he began writing the captions for a single-panel comic strip called Bliss. Now, over the past 10 years, Steve has focused mainly on his music career. Teaming with a group of bluegrass artists, he has released five award-winning albums and has toured with his band, the Steep Canyon Rangers, and musician Edie Brickell. So our final set tonight covers this period. Here now are three selections from the music career of Steve Martin.

0: like when you were out of town.
1: I'm walking away.
0: But the sex was great.
1: I'm walking away.
0: At least that's what my best friend's brother said.
1: I'm walking away.
0: You know, you're right. We should always stay in touch.
1: I'm walking away.
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Bonjour, je m'appelle Steve. Oh, sorry. We're not doing this in French, are we? I forgot. Anyway, we're going to play a couple of tunes off our new record, and I'm proud to work with these guys, the Steep Canyon Rangers.

0: The first song in that set of three was Steve Martin and the Steep Canyon Rangers and Jubilation Day. That is from his album Rare Bird Alert from 2011. The middle tune was Love Has Come For You from 2013. That was a single by Steve Martin and Edie Brickell. And we just ended with Steve Martin and the Steep Canyon Rangers again and their track So Familiar. That was live on NPR's All Songs Considered Tiny Desk Concert. And you can find that on the 2017 album, The Long-Awaited Album. I'm Rob Martinez. We hope you enjoyed listening to the Movie Music Spotlight tonight. Please join us again next Thursday at 10 p.m. for another episode. And thanks for listening this evening.
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2: 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Now he's up for two Emmys, for a comedy and a drama series. He'll talk about Euphoria, playing Joe Jackson, and working with a team of comedians in the Four Seasons. 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
5: I'm Chris Boyd. Up next on Think, long before 1.3 billion people spoke Mandarin, before English became a lingua franca throughout much of the world, there was an ancient language that gave rise to hundreds more.
6: The Indo-European languages, of which there are about 400 living today, are now spoken by nearly half of humanity. So they're spoken on every inhabited continent today. Even in the ancient world, they were spoken throughout Eurasia.
5: We'll talk about how Proto-Indo-European links modern languages as seemingly different as Polish and Persian, and learn how scientists are finding creative ways to study a language with no written legacy whose last speaker died thousands of years ago. Our conversation starts after a short break.
7: Live from NPR News, I'm Giles Snyder. Several Democratic lawmakers are pressing the Pentagon over conditions aboard the aircraft carrier USS Abraham Lincoln. They include Massachusetts Congressman Seth Moulton, a member of the House Armed Services Committee who served as a captain in the U.S. Marine Corps.
8: This is horrific that these brave young Americans signed up to serve our country, not be pawns for Pete Hegseth in a disastrous war that you can't figure a way out of.
7: The Lincoln has been in the Middle East since January because of the Iran war and has been at sea for more than 260 days. Reports of food shortages first surfaced in April. Since then, reports of mental health issues among sailors have emerged. Defense Secretary Pete Hegseth said Thursday those concerns are completely misrepresented. The USS George Washington is now on its way to replace the Lincoln, although it's unclear when the swap will take place. Todd Blanche addressed the Justice Department workforce for the first time today as Attorney General, NPR's Kerry Johnson reports.
9: In remarks at the Justice Department, Todd Blanche reminisced about his own early years at the agency. He praised lawyers and support staff and the law enforcement agents who never know if they'll make it home safe each night.
10: You make cases for us, you make sacrifices for us, you put your lives on the line every day.
9: Blanche says he'll lead DOJ with integrity and uphold the rule of law. Justice Connection, a group that supports current and former workers there, says hundreds of people have been fired because of their perceived politics, and thousands more have left because of how the Trump administration is weaponizing the agency. Kerry Johnson, NPR News, Washington.
7: Now to Nevada, where wildfires have forced about 13,000 people to evacuate. Together, the Bug and Stallion fires have burned more than 122,000 acres. From member station KUNR, Caleb Bredo reports.
11: The fires are burning north of Reno, near the California state line. Kelsey Kuzmic wasn't home when the fire reached her property. She returned Wednesday and described the scene at a community meeting.
1: Honestly, kind of apocalyptic, just scary, really. It was, apocalyptic. It was just, everything is charred.
11: Firefighters are still working to contain the blazes, but the weather could make that harder in the coming days. Thunderstorms are expected through Friday. They may bring some helpful rain and higher humidity. They can also bring lightning and strong winds. Then hotter and drier conditions are expected this weekend. That could mean more active fire behavior. For NPR News, I'm Caleb Radel in Reno.
7: Wildfires also keeping crews busy in Europe and northern Greece. Flames forced tourists and residents to flee by land and sea today in the UK. Flames broke out in the English West Midlands on the hottest day of the year so far. You're listening to NPR News. The battle over the Kennedy Center heated up again today. Despite a federal judge's ruling that President Trump's name was added to the facade illegally and had to be removed, Trump's allies on the board voted to add a new line to the facade, saying restored and renovated by President Donald J. Trump. The board also renamed the plaza in front of the building after Trump. The move sets up a clash with the federal judge in the case. One of the nation's largest credit bureaus has agreed to settle a class action lawsuit for $100 million. Jim Burris of member station WABE reports that plaintiffs' attorneys say the payout represents the largest ever under the Federal Fair Credit Reporting Act.
12: Equifax blames a technology glitch for miscalculating some 4 million consumers' credit scores over a three-week stretch in 2022. The Atlanta-based credit bureau says the blunder did not involve consumers' credit information, only their numerical scores. In court filings, plaintiffs claim Equifax failed to follow reasonable procedures to ensure score accuracy. Equifax denies the accusation, but agreed to settle to avoid the costs of ongoing litigation. In the 4 years since, the credit bureau says it's invested $3 billion in new technology and security measures. For NPR News, I'm Jim Burris in Atlanta.
7: Asian shares are largely advancing in Friday trading after Wall Street rose to a record. The S&P 500 climbed 0.7%, topping the all-time high set last week. I'm Giles Snyder. This is NPR News.
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14: The U.S.-Israeli war against Iran is approaching 6 months, and behind the headlines about the Strait of Hormuz and the economy are the people trying to survive both the bombings on their country and the increasingly hardline regime in power. We hear from Iranians in the border town of Van in Turkey, where our colleague Hadil El-Shalchi is reporting on the next Morning Edition from NPR News.
15: That's tomorrow from 5 to 9 on WBOI.
5: Forget English or Spanish or Mandarin, lots of people haven't even heard of what might be the most important language in human history, Proto-Indo-European. Its last native speaker probably died thousands of years ago before it could ever be captured by any system of writing, which would seem to make studying it just slightly less challenging than describing the details of an ice sculpture based on a puddle of water. From KERA in Dallas, this is Think. I'm Chris Boyd. The thing is, there are clues. We know this early language arose somewhere between Europe and Asia and spawned hundreds of linguistic descendants that are still with us today, from Hindi to Russian to Portuguese. And scholars looking to trace those evolutions are finding ways to apply new science, like DNA sequencing, to reconstruct this language that only seems to have vanished. My guest, science writer Laura Spinney, covers all of this in her new book, Proto: How One Ancient Language Went Global. Laura, welcome to Think.
6: Thank you. It's a pleasure to be here.
5: You write that the Big Bang of the Indo-European languages is easily the most important event of the last five millennia in the old world. That is such a wonderfully bold claim. So tell us a little bit about how you arrived at it.
6: Well, because those languages, the Indo-European languages, of which there are about 400 living today, are now spoken by nearly half of humanity. So they're spoken on every inhabited continent today. Even in the ancient world, they were spoken throughout Eurasia. And with the words, with the sounds of those languages, traveled ideas to some extent, stories to some extent. And so that radiation of the early Indo-European languages, you know, shaped the linguistic landscape for sure, but also in some ways the way that people think in those spaces. And after 1492, when the age of exploration got going and the invention of the ocean-going ship and those words, sounds, stories, ideas traveled to other continents, the influence expanded again.
5: At the very start of the book, you share some examples of shared or related words, starting with the Sanskrit word for the most powerful god in the ancient Indian pantheon. Will you take us through that and give us some examples of words that are surprisingly similar across languages?
6: Yeah, it's really important to start with that. You're right, because that's, you know, what people noticed hundreds of years ago and what started the sort of quest for understanding this family and where it came from. So the name for the supreme deity in ancient India was Dyaupita in Sanskrit, in the Sanskrit language. Dyau meaning sky, and Pita meaning father. So you literally translated as sky father, we might say father sky. And the same name, the same deity in many respects, in the Roman pantheon was called Jupiter, which we rendered as English speakers into Jupiter. And the same deity again in for the ancient Greeks was Zeus Pater, same meanings of the two words, Zeus Pater, sky father. We shortened it obviously to Zeus or Zeus. In fact, they already shortened it. The ancient Greeks sometimes called him Zeus simply. And so you can see over a vast landmass from Italy to Greece to the Indian subcontinent, the same idea, the same name is being repeated, just with subtle sound changes.
5: How can we know those common words or concepts derive from a shared ancestral language rather than being like loan words borrowed from nearby or transient populations?
6: Yeah, really important, because language is shaped by both processes, loans and sort of inheritance, vertical and horizontal processes. And in fact, you know, a large part of the work of historical linguists is trying to distinguish those two processes, especially looking backwards into a time when, you know, we have few written texts. But one of the ways they can do it is that there are so-called sound laws. If you think about the vocal tract, you know, the kind of larynx and the mouth and you know, the lips and the tongue, all of that restricts in a certain way the sounds that we can make as human beings and the sounds that we can string together to make a language. And because of those restrictions, there are only certain ways in which sounds and words can diverge from their common ancestors. And that generates a set of laws, and linguists can sort of trace those laws back, sort of backpedal them, if you like, reverse engineer them to understand what might have been the ancestral sounds of the ones that we speak today. And that helps them also to distinguish loans from inheritances, because the loans don't necessarily obey those laws, although once they come into the language, they are forced to. So we have clues as to what kind of influences we're looking at in each case.
5: And how long do scientists think human beings have had the capacity for language of any kind?
6: I would say that the consensus today is that it goes back at least to the beginning of Homo sapiens. But of course, it depends. So that would be, you know, 300,000 years, sorry. But that depends a little bit on how you define language. And it would certainly have been something very different to how we think about language today. Probably in many ways, we might think of it as more primitive. But it is very much a guessing game. Also, of course, we can look at our closest relatives in the primates. That's another source of information. But you can understand, I think, why it's an open debate and why there's plenty of room for divergent opinions in that discussion.
5: So this very ancient grandmother language that we're talking about today is called Proto-Indo-European. And I gather the name tells us something about where scientists think it originated.
6: I mean, so you know, strictly speaking, it's a hypothetical language because we've got literally no evidence that it existed. The evidence that we have is indirect, which is that we have this family of languages, not only the living Indo-European languages of today, but also historic ones that are now dead, but that we have preserved in text. So, for example, things like Sanskrit, ancient Greek and Latin. And those are similar enough. You know, we gave some examples earlier that linguists recognize a family of languages and they define a root of that family, which they call Proto-Indo-European, proto simply meaning first, like parental. Obviously, the speakers of that language didn't call it that, and it may have looked much more like a chain of dialects than anything we might call a language today. Because if you think about just one simple reason for that, in the interim, in the thousands of years that separate us from the speakers of that language, we have invented, amongst many other things, nation states. So we have today national languages. And doesn't take much thought also to see that those national languages rest on spectra of dialects. So there are plenty of different ways of speaking American, for example. Those cohabit quite comfortably most of the time. But in the ancient world, there were no national languages. So the most prominent feature of language would have been these extended dialect chains where, say, from one central settlement to the next, people understood each other, but the settlements at either end of the chain did not.
5: So this language is theoretical, but lots of experts think it existed. And among those who do, some think there might have been only a few dozen living speakers at first. It's extraordinary.
6: Well, yeah, but if you think about somewhere like Papua New Guinea today, which is one of the most linguistically diverse places on Earth in the modern world, you can get whole languages which only have 2,000 or 3,000 speakers there. And that, linguists think, was probably the norm of the ancient world. So, you know, we're talking about languages that had far smaller speaker populations than in our modern world, a very different linguistic landscape. But yes, you're right. There is this idea that the first speakers of the probably dialect rather than language, like one dialect in that chain that we might call Proto-Indo-European, they spoke a dialect that, because of what happened to them in the subsequent stages of their existence, the fact that they were very successful in an economic way, they were very well adapted to their niche, which meant that their numbers increased, which meant that they radiated and then took that dialect, which then became a language and probably fragmented into its own dialects. They carried that far and wide. And that was the origins of this family, which we still speak today.
5: So it took maybe 1,000 years for the descendants of that language to be spoken across an area that spread from Ireland to India and parts in between. If there were presumably other languages around during that time that were unrelated, do we have any idea why Proto-Indo-European was the one that sort of took over? Like, did it have features that positioned it to spread and evolve, or was this just the matter of the movement of people?
6: Well, first of all, it was an incredibly fast spread at the beginning. I mean, we think that it reached Ireland, the far west of Europe, but within 1,000 years of the first speakers of Proto-Indo-European arriving at the eastern end of Europe. So what we usually think of the starting point of the European expansion as Hungary, because that's the western extremity of the Eurasian steppe. So the first speakers of Proto-Indo-European were, the consensus again is, nomadic herders from the steppe, and they themselves probably did not go further than the steppe. They didn't leave the steppe, the environment to which they were so well adapted. But their descendants, who might have been the mixed offspring of European farmers and these herding people from the steppe, did go further, and they carried both genes and ideas and languages further west. And a similar kind of process was unraveling in the east, going towards India, the subcontinent, and even as far as the frontiers of modern China. So that initial spread was incredibly fast, and it's a massive question as to why it happened so quickly. The explanation now is much more nuanced, much more multifactorial. Violence plays a much smaller part in it, although it surely wasn't absent. But the other important aspect of this story is that the languages would have come into a pool of other languages. So probably in the European case, languages that came out of Anatolia and the Fertile Crescent several thousand years earlier with the first farmers after the Neolithic Revolution, unrelated languages, at least unrelated in any reasonable time depth. And so there would have been some kind of hybridization. Now, the reason that we say that most Europeans speak Indo-European today is because Indo-European was definitely the dominant influence. But you can detect, and linguists do detect, a sort of substrate that comes from those other languages, and that on a human level would have come into them. If you think about it, the nomads go west. They probably were mainly male to start with. They probably met women locally, farming women who they married with, had children with. And you can understand how the languages might have become mixed through that process, through marriage, through reproduction, through new generations growing up and speaking languages that were predominantly Indo-European but had, you know, many influences from the languages that were spoken there earlier.
5: My guest, Laura Linney, is a science writer. Her new book is called Proto: How One Ancient Language Went Global. You're listening to Think. I'm Chris Boyd. What do we know about why some colonized places hold on to their language of origin while others very quickly convert to speaking the language of their conquerors?
6: I mean, each meeting of languages is in a way an individual event. There probably are rules about, you know, how to explain what language comes out of that, but they're incredibly complex. In fact, at the end of my book, I talk about how AI might help us to sort out some of those influences and effects and see if there are, you know, rules of language change that we can begin to detect in vast bodies of data. But for the moment, it's not really possible. So, you know, you can imagine some factors that might shape it. Do the people who are coming in, are they more numerous than the locals, or are the locals more numerous? Do they come in peace? Do they have technologies that give them some sort of superior edge? You know, everyone wants to join their gang, so to speak, and do like them and be wealthy and prosperous and have lots of prestige. That would be one reason why people switch languages. But there are all sorts of things. I mean, biologists have begun to detect diseases that were circulating at that time. And there's an idea which is gathering evidence that there might have been some kind of epidemic in Neolithic Europe, either that emerged from the thermal farmers themselves or that was brought in by those steppe nomads and that decimated the local population. And you can imagine in that situation, when sort of large stretches of land were literally vacated because the people were dying, that the incomers, especially if they had some kind of immune protection, which is also looking like a possibility, might have quite easily imposed themselves and their languages in those places.
5: My guest is science writer Laura Spinney. We're talking about her book, Proto: How One Ancient Language Went Global. We'll be right back.
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2: 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Now he's up for two Emmys, for a comedy and a drama series. 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

0: You're listening to Think. I'm Chris Boyd. Today we're talking about Proto-Indo-European. And if you are listening to this show, you speak a descendant of Proto-Indo-European. My guest is science writer Laura Spinney, who is author of a new book about this called Proto: How One Ancient Language Went Global. We should note here, Laura, there are a handful of very powerful language families, somewhat on par with Proto-Indo-European. How does the modern influence of Indo-European compare with other very big original languages like Sino-Tibetan?
1: Yeah, that's a really good point. So depending on how you define language and define a language family, there are between sort of 150 and 300 language families on Earth. And of those, there's a great imbalance in how many speakers each family has. So there's a top five, which is spoken by most of us. And in those top five, there's some African families, there's the Asian, Afro-Asiatic languages, which include things like Arabic. But the top two are Indo-European and Sino-Tibetan. And the major representative of Sino-Tibetan is Mandarin Chinese. The major representative of Indo-European is the one we're speaking in now, English. Now, Mandarin Chinese has more native speakers than English, but Indo-European as a family has more native speakers than Sino-Tibetan. So they are really kind of vying there for top slot. And, you know, you can imagine that some tilt in geopolitical powerscape could change the order. It's certainly possible. Because there is, it's this thing we haven't discussed yet, but there is this hugely political dimension to language, always has been. It's inherent in its definition. You can't get away from it, really. But yes, so Indo-European is not on its own at the top there.
0: Yeah, what can we know about how the spread of language might also tell us something about the spread of ancient cultures and even cultural identities?
1: So, I mean, languages are highly dynamic. I think that, you know, that was something that a thousand years ago people didn't acknowledge. They thought their languages were sort of static things and they could preserve them. Today, we don't think that, although I think there's some resistance amongst people to thinking their own languages might.

0: who first came in about 5,000 years ago. But there are also stories that are much younger and probably stories that are much older too, and stories probably change faster than languages. So there are the different dynamics to these things. But you can imagine that if you have a word for a concept and that word is handed down, then you might, you know, there are ways in which the language that you speak shape the way that you look at the world. That's not a concrete thing. I mean, there was an idea in the past that the language that you spoke sort of blinkered you in some way as to how you saw the world. And we now know that you can think about things that you don't necessarily have words for. Nevertheless, different languages do push you to think about the world in different ways. They emphasize different aspects of the world. And so, you know, native speakers of English might perceive the world or understand the world quite slightly differently from native speakers of Chinese, which I think is a fascinating idea.
1: I mean, language obviously had benefits for humans who needed to work together to coordinate activities and keep one another alive. Why might storytelling specifically have provided a survival advantage?
0: There are several theories, and it might serve several functions. We are inveterate storytellers as human beings. We've always done it, and we can't help ourselves. And there is one idea that it's a way of handing on essential information for survival. So if you look at some of the older stories, the stories told, for example, by Indigenous Australians, you'll find that they're very, or Native Americans indeed, you'll find that they're very tied to the landscape. And they tell you, they pass on information about where you are and how to orientate yourself in that landscape and plants and animals that are found there and that might be dangerous or good to eat or toxic and so on. And so there is this idea that it was a vehicle for survival information. But there's another kind of class of theories that hold that stories are about gluing us together. They're about social cohesion. If you think about the way that stories were recounted traditionally, especially in prehistory before writing, it was bards, it was poets who sang the tales to a group of people, often assembled for a feast, especially in Indo-European traditions. So it was a way of knitting people together, giving them a sort of shared identity. You know, there's even evidence to show that that really good storytellers can have the effect on their audience of synchronizing heartbeats and pulses and even brainwaves. So, you know, there's even research to show that there's a biological basis to this idea of knitting people together and giving them a cohesive identity.
1: Does language diversity track at all with biodiversity around the planet?
0: Yeah, there is evidence for that, that the richest parts of the world in terms of biodiversity, which would be generally speaking the tropics, also have the highest linguistic diversity. But there's some kind of nuance to that argument. Again, I come back to the example of Papua New Guinea, which is so interesting because it is sort of this glimpse of how diverse the world might once have been linguistically. And it was once thought that it was the kind of linguistic diversity of PNG mapped quite neatly onto its biological diversity, onto its very variable topography. You know, it has highlands, it has coastal areas, it has every kind of biome basically present on that island within a tropical context. And it turns out that there is no such mapping, and that much of that diversity can be explained better by human behavior, human psychology, and groups essentially wanting to belong to other groups or distinguish themselves from other groups. And there are ethnographers and linguists who have observed that kind of behavior. So it looks as if there are these social processes which were also very powerful in forming our linguistic landscape.
1: I imagine this varies, Laura, but how long might it have taken before, assuming that there was this one language that we now call Proto-Indo-European, how long might it have taken before it evolved into different pockets of speakers so that it was impossible for people who spoke one of these derivatives to understand people who spoke another?
0: Yeah, it's a fascinating idea. So just to be clear, because maybe I was a bit ambiguous earlier, I mean, linguists do generally think that this was a real language spoken in a real place.

0: by real people. But maybe those were not, genetically homogeneous people. Might not even have been people who saw themselves as one society. There might have been sort of related cultures spread out over a certain amount of space, especially since these people who we think spoke that language were very mobile. They were nomadic, and they moved about the landscape all the time. So we're probably, thinking about a dialect chain again. And as I said, they were very successfully adapted to their niche. They were the first to become properly nomadic in that grass steppeland space. And that enabled them, with their herds, to sort of unlock the huge energy reserves of the steppe for the first time, because their ancestors had been much more tethered to river valleys, essentially. And so what did they do with this energy? They ploughed it into more of themselves. They were also very tall and lived quite a long age, by the way. So they radiated, because when you have more people, you need more space, especially when you live off herds. The herds need grazing. So they moved outwards at quite an exceptionally fast rate, in fact. There's a whole sort of side debate about whether they had already domesticated the horse. If they were riding, that would explain how they managed to radiate so fast. They certainly had wagons and wheels and oxen to pull their wagons. So, it was very fast, that first radiation. And consequently, the fragmentation was probably quite fast, because there was no such thing as the internet, no such thing as national borders or writing to sort of slow the change. But just to say that, it can be variable. And when we're looking at these particular people, these speakers of Proto-Indo-European radiating out of their initial homeland cradle, it probably went quite fast.
1: Just as an example of that rule of thumb, we of course speak modern English. If we're concentrating really hard, most of us can understand a fair amount of Shakespeare-era English, which came at kind of the tail end of the era of Middle English. Old English, on the other hand, feels mostly like a foreign language. And even in Shakespearean English, there are things that strike us today as not rhyming that would, in fact, have rhymed during Shakespeare's time.
0: As you say, we can understand it with concentration. If we go back to Chaucer, it gets a little bit harder again, Middle English. And if we go back to Beowulf, Old English, it's really literally another language. We're talking about a couple of thousands of years there of linguistic evolution. And that's English. I mean, English is several languages in one. We also have the future to look forward to. Will English, evolve again into a language that will be not understandable to those of us who speak it today? It's quite possible.
1: Is there a pattern to the kinds of words within a language that are most likely to change over time, and the ones or the ways of speaking that have the best chance of sticking around through many centuries?
0: There is a kind of core vocabulary that historical linguists talk about, which is the sort of core that doesn't change very much over time and space, or changes less than the rest. And these tend to be very important, sort of universal concepts, things that, are the bread and butter of our daily conversation, the nuclear family, father, mother, son, daughter, etc. In the ancient world, the animals with which you lived, perhaps, and of which, on which your survival depended, basic concepts like water, wind, night, star, so necessary for navigation in the old world. So, and body parts, and maybe, numbers, for counting. So these things, which, misunderstandings in them, are very difficult to tolerate, because it might literally be a matter of life and death, mean that they've been quite stable over time. Other more sort of peripheral vocabulary might have changed more. And I think you could probably say that the words that change the most are the ones that are the taboo words. We might think of curse words today, because they're unsayable. And so they're all often being replaced, circumlocuted, euphemized. You can think of any, ready examples from our modern lexicon of bad language. We're often sort of changing. I can think of frick or fudge, words that are less sensitive but are replacing an earlier taboo word.
1: My guest, Laura Linney, is a science writer. Her new book is called Proto: How One Ancient Language Went Global. You're listening to Think. I'm Chris Boyd. We should step back for a moment here and talk some more about how scientists can know anything about this language that emerged before anybody had created a system of writing to capture it. I think the oldest alphabet is like 3,500 years old. Tell us about this process of hunting down the ghost of a language that has not existed in its original form for thousands of years.
0: Yeah. So I suppose the concept of an Indo-European family, though the shape of that family has changed over time, but the first kind of inkling that there might have been related families of this line is about 200 years old. It's older than that, because you can start with, for example, Dante in the Middle Ages, who recognized similarities across the descendants of Latin, you know, French, Spanish, Italian, and so on. And he had quite a challenge on his hands in persuading his contemporaries that these languages had diverged from Latin, that there had been linguistic evolution, that even if you couldn't see that evolution happening in your lifetime, you know, just like you couldn't notice a person growing up, it was still happening. In fact, people laughed him pretty much out of town. But gradually that idea took hold, and people began to notice resemblances wider than what is now an individual branch of the Indo-European family, so the Italic or Latin branch, the Romance branch. They began to see resemblances between, for example, the Germanic branch and the Italic branch, the Celtic branch and the Germanic branch. People got very excited about resemblances, echoes, if you like, between Latin, Greek and Sanskrit, because, of course, they cover such a huge geographical space. So things like pater in Latin, meaning father, and pita in Sanskrit, deus and deva, raj, Raja and Rex, these similarities which seemed to them could not be coincidental. So gradually there was born this concept of a family, that this family had 12 main branches. I think we've listed most of them, but Baltic, Slavic, Germanic, Greek, Albanian, Armenian, Iranic, Indic, what have I left out? I definitely left out some, because
1: Celtic,
0: I've got enough
1: maybe?
0: Fingers. but there are 12 main branches. Yes, of course, I've missed out Anatolian and Tocharian, both of which have long been dead, but are nevertheless very important members of this family. Anatolian, of which the main representative was Hittite. Hittite was the first Indo-European language to be written down. We have traces of Hittite words going back to 2000 BC, 4,000 years. You have to wait another roughly 500 years before you see the next oldest Indo-European languages to be written down, which are ancient Greek and Sanskrit. And then Latin first sort of hoves into view in text around 500 BC. So those are the first written traces of Indo-European. But there is a big gap between the date when we think that Proto-Indo-European was spoken about 5,000 years ago, about 3,000 BC, and those first written traces in the daughter languages 1,000 years later. So the evidence is sparse, and there's a lot of extrapolation that goes on. Luckily, we have, of course, all the living Indo-European languages as well as those historic ones. And so, you know, historical linguists have enough to work on to start to trace out the contours of that family and even to start to reconstruct the common ancestor, the last common ancestor.
1: My guest is science writer Laura Spinney. We're talking about her book, Proto: How One Ancient Language Went Global. We'll be right back.

0: The Trump administration wants to change Head Start, cutting back on the requirements for small classes and teacher qualifications that have come to define the program. And millions fewer people are getting food stamp benefits since Congress expanded work requirements and introduced a new cost-sharing structure with the states. What happens when these federally funded programs change? Next time on 1A.
1: That's at midnight on WBOI.
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journey needs a destination. Some just need the right soundtrack. I'm DJ Black Code, and I'll be bringing you Cognitive Grooves, the radio show that explores the connection between music and the mind, delivering carefully curated sounds designed to make you feel and think. Coming July 31st on WBOI.

0: This is Think. I'm Chris Boyd. Today we're talking about the language that forms the basis for hundreds of languages spoken today, Proto-Indo-European. My guest, science writer Laura Spinney, has written a book about this called Proto, How One Ancient Language Went Global. Laura, what is the difference between a language that truly goes extinct over time and one that evolves into a different form?
1: Yeah, it's a good question. It's a gray line. I mean, you might say, for example, that the languages that predated the Indo-European languages in Europe, the languages of the first farmers to come into the continent, are extinct. And yet, you know, this substrate is detectable in the Indo-European languages of words that came into them from those much older languages. You could look at Basque, which is a relic of those older languages in Europe, protected a little bit by its mountain domain there in the Pyrenees, and now heavily affected by the Indo-European languages around it, but still recognizably Basque, recognizably different, a language isolate in the modern world. And are they extinct? There are relics, there are traces in the languages that we speak. You could even, you know, there are probably traces of some of the oldest human languages ever spoken in the languages that we speak today. We just don't necessarily have the tools to detect them. So when, you know, when babies are growing up and listening to the sounds around them, the speech sounds around them, they are unwittingly filtering in a way and taking the most useful aspects of those languages, and they're always infinitesimally changing those languages. That's one of the main drivers of linguistic change, is simply new generations growing up and learning them. And that would have been a great motor of linguistic evolution over time. And so it's an unceasing process. And where you place the line for one language ending and a new one beginning is to some extent arbitrary.
0: Is there any way to know how common it is that languages that die because they're spoken by smaller geographically isolated populations, as opposed to they die at because of the encroachment of like more commonly used languages that younger people start speaking in addition to their mother tongue?
1: I mean, I think that there's many, many different ways that language change can come back. I mean, you could look at something quite clear cut, like Vanuatu, another Pacific archipelago, one of also like Papua New Guinea, very, very diverse. Some of the smaller languages spoken there, and they're all relatively small, were wiped out, I know for a fact, during the 1918 flu pandemic, which is the subject of my previous book, because those islanders were very heavily affected, badly affected by that infection when it came in. They had relatively little immunity against it. So it was a complete catastrophe in those islands. And some of the languages were simply snuffed out with the population, sadly. And if you think about, you know, go to the other extreme in a language like English, I mean, English is very clearly fragmenting and diverging quite fast at the moment, to the extent that, you know, you can sometimes see the different variants of English subtitling each other on TV because, you know, they don't understand each other. But this is different, again, from the sort of explosion of Latin into the Romance languages that happened, you know, hundreds of years ago, because the average citizen or subject of the Roman Empire would have been illiterate, whereas today we have a standard written language of English, which is shared by all the speakers of the different variants, and that is kind of holding it together into one language to some extent. So different processes are at work today.
0: So talk more about how advances in DNA sequencing are telling us about the movement of language around the planet. Are scientists typically relying on people who live in a certain place and give samples because their ancestors have lived there a long time, or are they taking DNA samples from the bones of ancient bodies that are found?
1: Both, but the latter has really come into its own in the last decade or couple of decades. So, I mean, to go back a step, obviously, when we're talking about a language, as in the case of Proto-Indo-European that was spoken before writing, we have no written text to get at it. So we have to use other tools to try and understand where it was, who it was spoken by, and how it spread. And archaeologists have long collaborated with linguists in this task, in that you can see through archaeology the spread of ideas and culture, and you can perhaps infer quite a lot about, you know, because languages often spread with culture, but you can't necessarily tell about the movement of people. So genetics is a really powerful third tool in this quest, because it can shed light on, you know, for example, how this person in this ancient cemetery is related to that person in that ancient cemetery, and therefore you can detect that there was some migration between the two. And migration turns out to have been really common in the ancient world. It was probably, you know, the main motor of language spread and dispersal. So, you know, and in you can then kind of sort of triangulate with the archaeology, with the linguistics, and very often you find that the spread of people, the spread of ancient migrants, maps quite well onto the diaspora of ancient languages. That's also the case with Indo-European. So, you know, it's not perfect, it's indirect, but in this triangulation, we have a quite a powerful tool to, you know, a torch to shine on those ancient languages. And to, you know, get back to your question, we can also see traces of those movements in modern populations, of course. But the thing about looking in modern populations is that later movements sort of dilute earlier ones. So before you get very far back, you kind of you lose the signal. You can't really see what was happening because, you know, it's crowded out by more recent movements. So the ability to extract DNA from ancient remains and, you know, differentiate it from modern contamination and analyze it, which has only really become widely possible in the last decade, has really transformed this field of understanding ancient languages, and is indeed the reason that I wrote my book.
0: Can language offer any clues about the spread of technologies like smelting or the wheel or whatever the case may be that artifacts alone can't answer?
1: I mean, when you use a tool, for example, or a technology, you need a way to talk about it. And that holds for farming, for the animals you're domesticating, as much as for the, you know, the furnace and the metal and the specific artisanal tools that you're using to, you know, hammer a piece of copper into an awl or a dagger or a piece of jewelry. But the thing is that, so yes, there is some, you know, parallel development of vocabulary and culture and technology. But we're quite good also as human beings at recycling old words. So the very simple example I give in my book is that mouse in English, which comes from the Latin mus, can mean both a small furry rodent, which is the only thing it meant to the Romans, or it can mean the cursor that you use to move, you know, the device that you use to move the cursor around your computer screen. So we have hijacked that word and given it a second meaning because we needed, we had this new concept of that device, which we needed to give a name in order to be able to talk about it. So one of the sort of corollaries of this is that when historical linguists are looking back and trying to understand what was the word, what was the world inhabited by those speakers of the of an ancient reconstructed language, they have to be very careful that they don't map the wrong meaning onto a word and you know, attribute technologies to those people that they might not have had, or indeed deprive them of technologies that they did have, because all of that will go towards where we place them in space and in time, and we might, you know, make errors in those assumptions and in those conclusions.
0: Laura, given the many different ways we use vowels and consonants in all the languages descended from Proto-Indo-European, is there any way to guess what it might have sounded like?
1: Yes, I mean, when historical linguists reconstruct it, they're reconstructing every aspect of it, not just the words, the vocabulary, but also the sound and the grammar. And so there have been many attempts over time to, speak in that language. There are recordings you can find online. There's a lot of disagreement over it. I mean, it's hugely controversial because, you know, if you think that we can't even know what Occitan, a language that was widely spoken in France in the Middle Ages, what it sounded like and how it changed from village to village, you know, we're going back thousands of years earlier and we have no written texts. So it's that much more difficult. But there have been attempts, and it follows these same rules, this comparative method where you're looking at the sounds across different but related languages and trying to understand how, following the sound laws, those might have descended from a word spoken in a certain way.
0: I can easily understand how pronunciations and even words would morph over time as different populations evolve different versions of a language. What do we know, though, about why grammatical rules are so varied among languages with a common ancestor?
1: Because they can be, in a word. There are choices that are made over time, and often those choices are the result of historical events. So one of the messages that I try to get home through my book is that languages are sort of time capsules. They reflect their own journeys through the world. And if you think about Hittite, one of the Anatolian languages that died out more than 1,000 years before the Common Era, before the birth of Christ, that was a language that came into the Anatolian Peninsula, or its ancestor did, from outside, and that absorbed much of the vocabulary of the languages that it met there, unrelated languages, but it imposed its grammar on them. The elements that they absorbed then forced other changes in their language so that it could work as a structural whole. And so these are, you know, some of the ways in which a grammar must adapt to influences from outside, and that has happened since the beginning and is continuing to happen today.
0: My guest is science writer Laura Spinney. We're talking about her book, Proto, How One Ancient Language Went Global. You're listening to Think. I'm Chris Boyd. So do linguists think they can estimate the timing of the arrival of different languages that grew out of Proto-Indo-European? Like, did ancient Greek exist long before Old English?
1: They can date these things by cross-referencing. So they have this idea of linguistic evolution, of when different languages sounded, had different sounds, and then they can cross-reference that with historical texts. They can cross-reference that with the archaeological record to see, when people might have been splitting, when people might have thought of their languages as different, and so on. And so, yes, they can start to put dates on that linguistic evolution, and that's how they start to construct their family trees. But again, it's a little bit of an art, a little bit of a science, and there's a lot of controversy in the construction of those trees. And anyway, the trees are, you know, in some ways a simplification of reality. We spoke right at the beginning about how languages are shaped by borrowing, by loans and horizontal processes, as well as by vertical inheritance processes. And a tree only captures the vertical part of that, the inheritance part of that.
0: When it comes to modern technologies, I mean, we have the internet and a lot is written down, but we can also hear one another speak languages with an ease that humans have never had before. Are these records we're creating of how people speak slowing down or speeding up the way languages evolve?
1: Probably both. There are some very slowing processes at work now. Writing, we've only had widespread literacy for a couple of centuries. If you think about that in relation to the fact that the Indo-European languages are what, 5,000, 6,000 years old, and language itself 300,000 years old at least, probably, though that is controversial, then literacy is a very new invention, as are nation states, just a couple of centuries old. And these are all things that are sort of forcing language to standardize and to not change very much. But at the same time, you know, you can see how the internet is giving rise to new sort of nooks and crannies in linguistics, little archipelagos where people speak their own code languages. That's possible. And also, you know, popular culture. Take, for example, the huge popularity of Afrobeats music or even just rap music, you know, how that spreads through the internet. So and takes a certain form of language with it. So popular culture can be a huge driver for what might be originally quite marginalized variants of a language, and can, you know, blast them around the world. There are always these two, you know, at the kind of very macro level, there are two big forces which are in tension, which are always shaping language, and they're very human, and language is a human tool, of course. It's our oldest tool. The first one is our desire to belong and, you know, to communicate with each other, and that's what, you know, drives us to find a lingua franca, a common language, a common way of communicating. And then there's our desire to belong to our own group, to differentiate our group from the out-group. And that is the force that pushes us to distinguish our language from other people's languages. So these two forces are always in tension, and the relative, you know, power of one or other depends on the historical context and on the context in which people, speakers of different languages meet. But they are both always present to some extent.
0: Science writer Laura Spinney is author of the book Proto, How One Ancient Language Went Global. Laura, thank you so much for making time to talk about this.
1: It's been a pleasure. Great conversation. Thank you.
0: Think is distributed by PRX, the Public Radio Exchange. Again, I'm Chris Boyd. Thanks for listening. Have a great day.
2: The U.S.-Israeli war against Iran is approaching 6 months, and behind the headlines about the Strait of Hormuz and the economy are the people trying to survive both the bombings on their country and the increasingly hardline regime in power. We hear from Iranians in the border town of Van in Turkey, where our colleague Hadil El-Shalchi is reporting, on the next Morning Edition from NPR News.
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6: Over 750,000 low-income children use Head Start every year. Now the Trump administration is proposing the biggest changes to the program in a generation. From WAMU and NPR in Washington, this is 1A. Hi, I'm Jen White. Head Start was created 60 years ago to give children from poor backgrounds a leg up in life. Supporters say it's a shining success story, but its critics have long argued that the program is costly and its educational benefits are limited. Now, the Trump administration has unveiled its long-awaited overhaul, targeting over 1,400 regulations. They say it'll make the program more cost-effective and able to serve more children. Opponents say it's the first step to gutting Head Start. We talk with one of the officials behind the new plan, plus the latest on the impact of cuts to the SNAP program, after this news.
7: Live from NPR News, I'm Giles Snyder. The board of the Kennedy Center in Washington, D.C. has for a second time voted to close down the main campus of the arts complex for a two-year renovation, 3 months after a federal judge blocked a similar plan. And NPR's Anastasia Siokas reports the board is also trying to put President Trump's name back onto the arts center.
8: The board is chaired by President Trump and filled mostly with Trump allies. They voted again to close the center's main facilities for a $250 million renovation. The plans approved by the board include structural repairs, new marble floors, and nearly $12 million in acoustical improvements. The board plans to keep a campus addition called The Reach open for limited programming and as a memorial to JFK. The board also voted to test the federal judge's previous ruling to remove Trump's name from the center. Their plan now is to add an inscription saying that the center has been, quote, restored and renovated by President Donald J. Trump. The board's plans still need to be approved by the federal judge. Anastasia Tsoukas, NPR News.
7: Defense Secretary Pete Hegseth dismissing reports of mental health and supply issues aboard a long-deployed aircraft carrier.
9: Completely misrepresented. Listen, we make sure that every ship, every crew, every captain has everything we can provide them at every single moment. Some deployments are longer than others.
7: Hegseth spoke to reporters during a trip to Panama. The USS Abraham Lincoln has been in the Middle East since January because of the Iran war and has been at sea for more than 260 days. Reports of food shortages first surfaced in April. Since then, reports of mental health issues among sailors have emerged. Several Democratic lawmakers are seeking answers from the Pentagon. In Iraq, a major Iran-backed militia has handed over its weapons to the government. The move is part of an effort to disarm paramilitary military groups before U.S. forces withdraw in September, NPR's Jana Raff reports.
10: The group, Asab Ahl al-Haq, was once one of the most powerful militias fighting U.S. forces in Iraq. It says it has not attacked U.S. targets since the Iran war began. Iraq's security spokesman, Lieutenant General Saad Man, says the group handed over drones, missiles, and other weapons to government security forces. He tells NPR it's an important step.
11: I think the situation will be better. Nobody will have this opposition against the government, against the will of our society, our community.
10: Several other groups that have been attacking U.S. targets are still refusing to disarm. Jane Araf, NPR News, Baghdad.
7: Attorneys for Luigi Mangione will be in federal court in Manhattan Friday amid speculation that Mangione could enter a guilty plea to the fatal shooting of UnitedHealthcare CEO Brian Thompson. And you're listening to NPR News. In eastern Congo, the Ebola outbreak has spread to a sixth province. The rare virus has killed more than 2,000 people since May, as NPR's Duri Biskarin reports.
12: Officials with the Africa CDC announced the death of a man in the province of Bazwele on the border of the Central African Republic. He had traveled there from a province with previously reported Ebola cases. The Africa CDC is pressing for an older vaccine to be tested for use to control this outbreak, even though it was developed for a different strain of Ebola. Director General Dr. Jean Kaseya says health workers are operating in a gray area, trying to get vaccines to people to stop the spread.
13: When you are in a gray area, you have to make strong decisions to stop seeing people dying, to reverse the trend of morbidity.
12: Kaseya said this outbreak is already several times larger than the 2014 Ebola outbreak was at this point. It killed 11,000 people in West Africa over the course of 2 years. Duri Biskarin, NPR News, Washington.
7: Votes are being counted in a by-election in England featuring the novelty candidate known as Count Benface, who wears a trash can on his head. Benface is the main challenger to Nigel Farage, the leader of Reform UK. Farage forced the election last month when he resigned his seat in the House of Commons, aiming for a new voter mandate after facing weeks of accusations about his finances. The major British political parties boycotted the election, calling Farage's move a stunt, but the election attracted a record 34 candidates. This is NPR News.
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20: This is 1A. I'm Jen White. When Head Start was founded, the idea was simple. Give children from low-income families a running start before kindergarten, not just with preschool classes and childcare, but with health screenings and support for their families. 60 years later, it serves more than 750,000 children and their families every year. But the Trump administration thinks the program is too costly and inefficient. Last week, the administration proposed the most significant changes to Head Start in decades. The proposed changes eliminate many of the federal standards for how the programs are run. Over 1,400 regulations are affected. Instead, those decisions would be handed to the states. Officials say the changes will save money and open new slots for hundreds of thousands of children. Critics say stripping the standards is the first step towards dismantling the program entirely. Today, what the evidence says about whether Head Start works and what happens if those federal standards go away. Later in the show, we look at another federal anti-poverty program under pressure, the Supplemental Nutrition Assistance Program, better known as SNAP. More than 4 million people have lost food stamp benefits since Congress expanded work requirements last year. We ask who those people are and what's happened to them. And we want to hear from you. Has your family participated in Head Start or relied on SNAP to afford food? Email us at 1A@WAMU.org. First to Head Start. Joining us from the Department of Health and Human Services headquarters here in D.C. is Assistant Secretary Alex Adams for the Administration for Children and Families. ACF oversees Head Start at the federal level. Assistant Secretary, welcome to the program.
1: Thanks for having me. Glad to be here, Jen.
20: So the administration proposed this overhaul of Head Start last week. It would cut more than 1,000 regulations that govern how the program is implemented. What are some of the key regulations you're targeting?
1: Well, first, let me back up and say Head Start is a program that is incredibly important to my boss, Secretary Robert F. Kennedy Jr. His uncles were involved in the creation of the program. So a lot of what we're trying to achieve here is go back to the basic building blocks that you said in the intro. We want children to be ready for kindergarten. We want families to have comprehensive wraparound supports. And a lot of what we're doing is just going back to the statutory principles. The statute was most recently updated in 2007. And it has strong protections. It outlines how Head Start programs are governed. It outlines civil right protections. It preferences children with disabilities, children experiencing homelessness, foster youth, et cetera, et cetera. And a lot of our message is the statute has a strong foundation. Over time, regulation after regulation was added. With a prominent rewrite in 2016 and more recently in 2024. And a lot of those regulations drove up the cost of Head Start and, as a consequence, reduced access to Head Start. So you said at the beginning that there are 750,000 funded slots in Head Start. I'm afraid to say that is no longer the case. It's in the low 700,000s and likely to drop in the 600,000s. If we zoom out even further, I said one of the major rewrites was in 2016. Just before that, we had almost 1 million children in Head Start.
20: So if the goal is to increase the slots, what regulations are you targeting to make that happen?
1: All the ticky-tacky requirements that have been added in over time, hyper-specific requirements, on how parent advisory councils are governed and on. So what we're doing is we're getting out of the mindset of adding regulations, adding cost, and reducing opportunity. If you look at the Biden administration alone and what they did in 2024, it eliminated 100,000 slots. So, you know, for the folks that believe in this program, and I'm among them, you want more kids to be able to access these beneficial services, not just childcare, but wraparound support. The Biden administration eliminated opportunity for 100,000 children. So that means today there are fewer children with disability getting access to Head Start. There are fewer foster youth getting access to Head Start. There are fewer children of color getting access to Head Start, and on and on and on. This reverses that trend.
20: Well, we spoke to several Head Start associations who say they welcome a review of the existing rules and efforts to improve efficiency in the program, but they say they were not consulted on these proposed changes. Did you speak with grantees and state-level Head Start associations before developing this plan?
1: So when you propose regulations, they're governed under the Administrative Procedures Act, and it sets up a 60-day public comment period. Proposed regulations are just that. They're proposed. They're not final. So this is our call for consultation for anyone with expertise in Head Start, finance, administration, et cetera, et cetera. If you give regulations in advance to certain special interests, it gives an unequal opportunity for people to comment. So it would be improper to give the regulations to anyone in advance. That said, we've had conversations with a number of individuals that helped inform the conversations.
20: Such as?
1: I've visited Head Starts both individually and with Secretary Kennedy. We met with national associations that represent providers. We met with consultants. We met with folks who have early childhood expertise. We reviewed with program staff reports on the quality of the program, the services, et cetera, et cetera. So this was calibrated based on the totality of those conversations. You put it out as a proposed rule, and it triggers a 60-day comment period, and we look forward to active feedback to get it right. I will say the thing that is most clear to me as I visited multiple Head Starts, and I'm visiting another one today, is the thing that always comes across is the quality of the staff. the program directors, the navigators, the teachers' aides, the nutrition specialist. These are some of the most high caliber individuals I have ever come across. Their heart is in it for the right reason. They're mission driven, they're purpose driven, and I'm confident in their ability to make programmatic decisions. What the rule does is instead of setting 1,600 facilities under a one-size-fits-all regime that's dictated by this building here in Washington, we're saying, I trust these individuals. I trust these program directors. They know their kids better than anyone in my building ever will. And they have these governance structures that are statutorily required that have parents involved actively in those decisions. Parents have more vested interest and stake in their children's future than anyone.
0: Well, I just want to, we have limited time here, so I just want to point to something a lot of researchers are addressing in this proposal. And this is not a ticky-tacky requirement or a regulation. This is about the student-to-teacher ratio. And researchers are saying that the very federal standards you're eliminating, high teacher qualifications, low student-teacher ratios, are what produces good outcomes for Head Start. And they also point to concerns about child safety. So, for example, an estimated 80% of children could see higher student-to-teacher ratios under these regulations. That's according to analysis by the Children's Equity Project. There are also significant changes to health and safety regulations under the proposal. So how are you responding to concerns that it's not just the ticky-tacky regulations, there are also fundamental parts of Head Start that would change and potentially be detrimental to children?
1: What we're doing is we're taking the foot off of these providers from the federal government. So rather than having one-size-fits-all mandates that apply whether you're in Boise, Idaho, or in New Hampshire, or in Tampa, Florida, we are providing local decision-making to those local program folks. Like I just said, I've visited them. I know, I've gotten to know them. I see where their heart is. I trust them. It's unfortunate that people don't trust Head Start directors. It's unfortunate that there's a whole cadre of people out there who see them as bad actors who are going to make bad decisions for these children.
0: Assistant Secretary, part of the appeal of Head Start was that no matter where you were in the country, no matter what state, a child who was living in Mississippi in a low-income family would have the same experience of Head Start as a child living in Michigan. And so if we're leaving it up to states and there aren't these overarching regulations that ensure that a child in a different state isn't having a worse outcome than a child in, you know, a state one door over, how does removing those regulations prevent that from happening in the overall degradation of the program?
1: Well, you're starting from the premise that these are bad actors who are going to make bad decisions. I don't agree with that premise.
0: Not the educators, but states make budgetary decisions. And if those budgetary decisions also drive these regulations, then it's not that they're bad actors. It may just be that they have to make cuts, and Head Start is one of those cuts.
1: This is a federal to local program. We are returning these decisions to the local programs. The local programs, not states, will make decisions about what the ratio is. The only caveat is they have to live within their state law, which means they can be no more lax than their state law. 74% of these are already state licensed and ergo live within their state law. We are turning the decisions to those local programs. If a local program likes its ratio, it can keep its ratio. If a local program likes its education, it can keep its education. If a local program likes its bureaucracy, it can keep its bureaucracy.
0: We have about 30
1: flexibility.
0: Flexibility matters. I understand your point. I just want to note that several state Head Start associations say they think these caps will hit small independent operators hardest. They don't have the same economies of scale. How do you address that?
1: What we're trying to do here is we're bringing the administrative expenses down in line with what other federal programs are. For example, the child care block grant is 5%. What we're trying to do is ensure more resources get to the end of the row and serve children and families like the program was intended. We're going to reverse the slide from both the Biden and the Obama administrations that eliminated opportunities for youth all across the country. We're going to cover more slots. We're going to cover more children. And we're going to provide more resources for children and families.
0: Well, we are in the 60-day comment period for these proposed changes. That's open until October 6th. We'll share the website on our website, the1a.org. That's Assistant Secretary at the Administration for Children and Families, Alex Adams, ACF oversees Head Start at the federal level. Assistant Secretary, thanks for your time.
1: Thank you.
20: Coming up, Head Start has survived budget fights before, but program directors say this proposal feels different. We get to more after the break. This is 1A.

0: President Trump thought attacking Iran would be quick and effective, it's turned into a quagmire.
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0: The president's options for ending the Iran war. That's next time on Think. 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
4: This is 1A. I'm Jen White. We're discussing Head Start and the Trump administration's proposed rule changes to the 60-year-old early childhood program. And we're getting messages from many of you about your own experiences with Head Start.
5: It was formational for me as a child going through Head Start with a single mom who was raising three kids. That was invaluable, not only for her, but also me. I felt like it was a great foundational start. I felt more confident going into school, having had pre-K enrichment programs like Head Start. It's really sad to see that this might be on the chopping block.
4: Thanks for sharing that. We also heard from Brenda, who writes, I attended Head Start in Monroeville, Alabama from 1968 to 1969. My Head Start teacher is still living, and her name is Mrs. Malone, and I love her dearly. I grew up in a poor, segregated neighborhood in Monroe County, Alabama. I learned how to read and write in Head Start. I was also fed while in Head Start. Please don't cut Head Start. I wouldn't have the success that I have today without my foundation, Head Start. Mariah Bollinger joins us now. She covers early childhood for the Associated Press. Mariah, thanks for joining us. You were listening into the conversation with the assistant secretary. What were your takeaways from what you heard there?
6: Yeah, he definitely has a very different take on what's going on than many of the advocates I've spoken to. One thing he said, for example, was that the Biden administration cut slots. That's not exactly what happened. What did happen is that it got a lot more expensive to operate Head Starts, and the federal funding has not kept up. And so a lot of operators went to the federal government and said, we simply cannot actually serve this many kids any longer. Can we cut back the number? So that is one way that enrollment has gone down. You've also seen a massive expansion of pre-K programs that states have been running. So some children have been going there. And we are also seeing falling birth rates. So there's a number of reasons why enrollment has dropped. There was never a deliberate effort on the part of the Biden administration to cut slots. One of the things that they did do that the Trump administration has since reversed is that they mandated a pay hike for teachers. Mm. And that's because there were so many teachers leaving the early childhood workforce during the pandemic when wages for things like service jobs went up. So you were losing teachers with bachelor's degrees to Target, to Starbucks, to retailers. And so they saw a need to raise the pay in order to at least reach some parity with some elementary schools. That is still a major issue. And some Head Starts I've spoken to have had to cut slots because they really can't find instructors in the classroom.
4: Well, the assistant secretary also said these proposed changes will allow for more flexibility at the local level. What are you hearing for those who work for Head Start?
6: So I have not heard from an operator that is seeking more flexibility. There may be some out there. I'm sure there's some that really do feel that a lot of the paperwork is really burdensome. Certainly parents seem to be opposed to this. Advocates for Head Start seem to be opposed to this. Because the kind of flexibility, on one hand, it is flexibility. And he's right that programs do have the option to continue to operate as they are. But they're feeling tremendous financial pressure. And that, combined with the loosening of regulations, seems to be pushing them in a particular direction. Head Start was level funded this year. And in this economy, a level funding is a cut. Anyone who didn't get a raise this year already knows that.
4: Yeah. We heard from Tanya in Woodstock, Georgia. I went from being a five-year-old Head Start student to graduating from Georgia Tech and spending most of my adult life creating opportunities for children and advocating for their well-being. That journey is why I believe we should talk about Head Start not only in terms of budgets and programs, but in terms of real people and real outcomes. Behind every Head Start classroom is a child who has potential, a family trying to create a better future, and a community deciding whether it is willing to invest in that future. When we assess outcomes for students, what are researchers measuring when it comes to Head Start? Is it academic outcomes, social-emotional development, something else?
6: It's a lot of things. I mean, Head Start was started as an anti-poverty initiative. In many ways, it was way ahead of its time. It recognized that things like vision, hearing, dental care, medical care, those things were all really important to a child's well-being and to a child's ability to learn. But the research has been admittedly very mixed. It's certainly not a slam dunk. I kind of look at the research in two tranches. There's the research that looks at short-term outcomes. So certainly when the kids are in Head Start, they are outperforming their peers in other kinds of early education programs. But those gains seem to fade by the time they reach first and second grade.

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3: Over two-thirds of Americans report ending at least one friendship over their lifetime. Why does it sometimes hurt more than a romantic loss? 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Hi, I'm Jen White. Today on 1A, friendship breakups. 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
4: Live from NPR News, I'm Giles Snyder. Defense Secretary Pete Hegseth is pushing back on reports of deteriorating conditions aboard the USS Abraham Lincoln, deployed as part of combat operations in the Middle East. Democratic lawmakers pressing the Pentagon. Steve Walsh, member station WHRO, is in Norfolk, Virginia.
5: Senator Richard Blumenthal and other Democrats are demanding the Pentagon investigate shortages of food, poor sanitation, and lack of mental health care on the ship. NPR has not been able to independently confirm reports of sailors jumping overboard, and the Navy has said that there has been no increase in suicidal ideation or attempts on board the carrier, and that mental health professionals are on board.
4: The USS George Washington is slated to replace the Lincoln, and it's on its way to the region. Unclear, though, when the two will swap. Ukrainian drones knocked out power in Crimea's largest city, the latest in a series of attacks. The Ukrainian air campaign has upended life in the territory that Russia seized 12 years ago. NPR's Greg Myrie has details.
6: Crimea is usually packed with families enjoying beach vacations in summer. But Ukraine's drone strikes, like the latest one in Sevastopol, are causing frequent blackouts, cuts in cell phone service, and days with no running water. Crimea was the first place Russia seized when it initially invaded Ukraine in 2014. But Ukraine is now challenging Russia's hold on the Black Sea Peninsula with almost daily airstrikes from afar. Many of Crimea's basic supplies are imported from Russia by ship. Ukraine is also attacking these Russian vessels, saying it has hit more than 200 in the past month. Greg Myrie, NPR News, Kyiv.
4: The Frijoles fire burning in forest land north of Santa Fe, New Mexico, has grown to nearly 8,000 acres and has put a damper on events in the city. The Mountain West News Bureau's Jenny Kinsey reports that fire just one of multiple wildfires in the West that are encroaching on urban areas.
7: Destructive fires in eastern Washington claimed hundreds of homes. In the Reno area, a fast-moving blaze has prompted mass evacuations. Now, firefighters are striving to prevent the same in Santa Fe, a city known for its arts markets and rich history. At the moment, the biggest concern for residents is smoke. Charles Kuniyoshi is a Forest Service spokesperson.
8: It is recommended to keep your windows closed. And then if you don't need to go outside for any type of activities, you know, try to stay indoors.
7: Health officials say smoke from fires can be dangerous, especially for people with chronic health conditions, the elderly, and young children. The Santa Fe Opera canceled some performances because of the conditions.
4: And you're listening to NPR News. Temperatures hovered Thursday near 110 degrees in parts of southern England, which normally has relatively cool summers. But July was the hottest month on record in the United Kingdom. NPR's Lauren Freyer reports from London.
9: After a little respite during a solar eclipse, the sun is back here and it's blazing. Firefighters are battling a rare wildfire in southern England's New Forest, where normally green pastures have turned brown. Drought has been declared in three quarters of England and in all of Wales. Some water companies say they could run out of water within 6 weeks. They're asking residents not to wash cars or use sprinklers and even reuse pasta water in their gardens. Heat health warnings are in effect across the country, with air conditioning rare even in British hospitals. Nursing unions say staff have been fainting on the job. Lauren Freyer, NPR News, London.
4: Wildfires are also keeping crews busy in northern Greece. Flames there Thursday forced tourists to flee by land and sea. There have been successive heat waves across Europe this summer amid human-caused climate change. The Nevada Attorney General's office says it plans to appeal a judge's ruling dismissing a fake electors case. Prosecutors accuse six Nevada Republicans of forging a certificate falsely declaring Donald Trump the winner of the 2020 election. But the judge said there is a lack of evidence that the defendants acted with fraudulent intent. Courts have dismissed similar cases in Arizona, Michigan, and Georgia. A case is ongoing in Wisconsin. This is NPR News.
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3: April showers are known to bring May flowers, but it's also the time of year when billions of birds are migrating overnight and insects are emerging, buzzing back to life. The choices we make, from the lights we leave on to what we put in our yards, can shape what survives the season. Springtime birds and insects, next time on 1A.
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3: This is 1A. I'm Jen White. Some of the richest and most fulfilling relationships in our lives are the ones we have with our friends.
12: Aren't you going to be sad that we're not living together anymore? I mean, aren't you going to miss me at all?
13: I've always had great friends who are men. There's you, and of course my best friend, Michael.
14: Peter's not a freakazoid.
15: I don't know, Zoe. I mean, I think this is kind of serious. A guy without friends can be really clingy.
16: Are you all right?
17: I'm fine. I just wanted to come and see you.
16: That means a lot to me, Elfie.
18: But still, the place you live in is that much more drab and empty that they're gone. I guess I just miss my friend.
3: No matter how you meet them, from being childhood neighbors to college roommates to work to someone you just struck up a conversation with at the grocery store, you turn to them for a fun night out or a shoulder to cry on. And when your romantic partner is getting on your very last nerve, your friend can be a welcome escape. For many, friendships are the family you choose for yourself. And some of those relationships last a lifetime. But like any choice or relationship for that matter, you can also opt out as you please. Today on 1A, what happens when a friendship ends? Joining us to navigate the hows, whys, and what to do's of a friendship breakup are three experts on friendship. In studio with us is friend of the show, Marissa Franco. She's a psychologist and professor at the University of Maryland. She's also the author of Platonic, How the Science of Attachment Can Help You Make and Keep Friends. Marissa, it's great to have you back.
19: Thanks so much for having me. Happy to be here.
3: Also in studio is Raina Cohen. She's an editor and producer for NPR and also the author of The Other Significant Others, Reimagining Life with Friendship at the Center. Raina, welcome.
20: So happy to be here, too.
3: And joining us from NPR New York is Gina Maffa. Gina is a licensed grief and trauma therapist. She's the author of Moving On Doesn't Mean Letting Go and the upcoming book, What Happened to Our Friendship? A Therapist's Guide to Healing, Growing, and Reclaiming Yourself After a Friendship Ends. Gina, it's great to have you.
20: Thank you so much for having me.
3: And we want to hear from you. If you're struggling to maintain a friendship, what's your biggest challenge? Have you been on the receiving end of a friendship breakup, or were you the one to call it quits? What was the breaking point, and what questions do you have about navigating the end of a friendship? Email us at 1a@wamu.org. Now, Gina, in your book, you say that the start of a friendship, how it began in the first place, is a vital piece of understanding a friend and the lifespan of that friendship. Explain more.
20: I think that we put a lot of weight on certain parts of how we begin a friendship, things like proximity and shared mutual interests and values. And that can predict the lifespan of a relationship and a friendship. If it's something where you're just in a job together very briefly, how deep can you get with that person? But if you're sharing an emotional trauma, for example, like a terrible boss or a really horrific life event, the relationship itself goes much, much deeper and you are more vulnerable with that person. And so that can really predict the lifespan of that relationship, which we often forget, that what we bring to a relationship is what we get out of it as well.
3: Marissa, your work and book focuses on the psychology of friendship, specifically through an attachment theory lens. Mm-hmm. What drives our need to form friendships, both close ones and some of the more casual ones?
21: Yeah, so many things. A major factor is that it helps expand our sense of our own identity. Friendships are advertisements for the kaleidoscope of ways that we can exist in this world. And that's part of the reason why when we reach the age of about 25, that's when our friendship networks is the most expansive, because we're looking to expand our sense of identity and people expose us to different ways of being. And then as we get older, we tend to have fewer, more quality friends as our identity has cemented and we're looking for people that might have more similar identities to us.
3: I'm curious to hear from you, Raina, the role that friendship plays in your life.
22: I think my life in many ways is totally oriented around friends. I live with friends in addition to my husband. So the idea that a romantic relationship has to be this kind of hermetically sealed relationship that's above and apart from everybody else, that's not, you know, how my life operates. And I'm just thinking about the friends who I have a group chat with, and I was prepping another friend for a podcast appearance she was on yesterday, and the three of us were going back and forth and trading voice notes. So I think so much of my life is really enriched and built around the people who are the platonic relationships in my life.
3: Yeah, I think that sometimes we think about making friends as this sort of organic thing that just happens. But Gina, is that the case, or is there a certain skill set to making friends?
20: I think that we can make friends more easily than we can keep them. And I think that we have never been taught how to be a friend. So it definitely takes a skill set to learn to keep a friendship, to deepen a friendship, to have better communication and intimacy within that friendship. But for sure, I think that when we're in similar situations or having similar experiences, it seems easier to bond with people. But what comes after that is the more complicated part.
3: Yeah, I think about friendships sort of like those workout bands or the resistance bands, right? And over a long friendship, you may sort of stretch apart and then come back together as you're in different phases of life. And, you know, maybe one person gets married or has children and the other one doesn't. But for the long friendships, it's always about the coming back together part that makes the friendship work. So, Marissa, when you apply that attachment theory lens to longer friendships, you might have people with different attachment styles. So how does that work?
21: Yeah, so the secret of people that are securely attached, and the tip that I give people for making friends in platonic, is to try to assume that people will like you. And this is a self-fulfilling prophecy. The more people tend to make this assumption, the more likable, open, vulnerable they become. And that also really helps us throughout the course of a friendship because of those ebbs and flows, right? People that are more anxiously attached tend to fear abandonment. And so if a friend is, maybe they had a young kid, they're not talking as much, that friend feels rejected and then doesn't feel as at liberty to reach out to reignite the friendship. And so there's a research study on this, and it recommends that we see friendships as flexible and not fragile, that there's periods where we'll have more distance, but that doesn't mean the friendship is over and we can reengage at any time.
3: We're hearing from lots of you. Kat writes, I had a close friend of over 12 years ghost me. We had worked together for many years and even run a company together. We had moved to different states, but still talked often. Then one day, a couple of years ago, he blocked me on everything. Phone, email, social media. I've mostly moved on and accepted the loss, but deep down, it will always bother me that I'll never know why. Raina, this question about the value of friendship, it's been sort of in the popular zeitgeist of late. I feel like more people are really paying attention to it. And you've written about the ways we can center and elevate our friendships and be more meaningful and intentional with them. What are some of your primary tips?
22: I mean, I think one tip is to not set unnecessary limits on what friendship can be, that it is possible to have a friend occupy a lot of the roles that we only think that family or a romantic partner can fulfill, like someone that you live with, someone that you raise kids with, someone who takes you to the hospital or to, you know, doctor's appointments. So I think the biggest thing is having a more expansive imagination about who a friend can be in your life. And then, you know, sort of related to what Marissa was saying, believing that maybe somebody will say yes if you make a bid. Mm-hmm. If you ask them, do you want to go on a, you know, a long vacation with me? Do you want to do something that maybe other people would think you can only do with a romantic partner? Assume that maybe they will say yes and try for it, and maybe you'll get a no. But if you don't ask, you're not going to get that level of closeness that comes with those more intimate experiences.
3: But I think, you know, when we enter friendships, we don't often think about the same kind of risk as when we enter a romantic relationship. And so, you know, we heard from Kat about the sudden end of a friendship. Kat doesn't really know what happened. Mm-hmm. When you start a friendship with someone, you don't think, you know, I need to think about whether or not this person might ghost me at some point. You know, you just don't think about it. So how, when you're starting a friendship, or is it even necessary to think about the risk of, you know, going deep with someone, being in a more vulnerable space with someone, even if it's not a romantic relationship?
20: I think there's far less trepidation getting into friendships than romantic relationships, because there's the always what if in romantic relationships. But with friendships, you do go into it, of course, with your historical baggage, with your psychology, with your family attachments, as Marissa was saying as well. So that is always a part of it, right? We can never be sure that our relationships will be everlasting and forever. However, we do go into it with the hope that the intimacy will be lasting, and certainly being ghosted is very traumatic and a huge ambiguous loss for so many people.
3: Marissa, I think as a society, we also have this idea that we should have lots of friends, mm-hmm. and they should be close friends. Yeah. Is that accurate or even realistic?
21: Well, when you see, as I mentioned, people get older, they have fewer friends, this trend, and they have higher quality friends, and they're actually tend to be happier. Mm-hmm. And so having just a few high quality friends can really improve your well-being more than quantity can. And so throughout the lifespan, again, like I mentioned, it depends on what you're looking for at a time in your life. How you navigate friendship should depend on what your need is at a given time, whether that's to have intimacy or expansion.
3: We're talking to psychologist and author of Platonic, Marissa Franco. Also with us, journalist and author of The Other Significant Others, Raina Cohen, and therapist and author of the upcoming book, What Happened to Our Friendship, Gina Maffa. We're hearing from you. Liz in Washington says, I'm struggling right now with a 25-year friendship. I realized recently that I'm the one really putting in the work, and my friend is very passive. I know I'm important to her, but I don't feel valued. Should I just accept how things are? Well, coming up, we'll talk about that and what to do. How do you navigate the loss of a friendship and move on? That's just ahead. This is 1A.

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9: This is 1A. I'm Jen White.
10: You want to know what you did?
11: Yeah, please.
10: Okay, I'll tell you what you did. You made me feel like I was the most important person in the whole world. And then you abandoned me. Like you switched out a light, just like that. And I worked my ass off trying to get your attention back, to prove myself to you, to make you like me again. But the more I did, the less you cared. It's like I was f***ing invisible.
9: That's Nate and Ted on Ted Lasso, played by Nick Mohammed and Jason Sudeikis. We're discussing friendships and how we navigate life when they end. We're here with journalist Raina Cohen, psychologist and professor Marissa Franco, and therapist Gina Maffa. And we want to hear from you. If you're struggling to maintain a friendship, what's your biggest challenge? Maybe you've been on the receiving end of a friendship breakup, or you were the one to call it quits. What was the breaking point, and what questions do you have about how to navigate the end of a friendship? Email us at 1a@wamu.org. I want to go back to what we heard from Liz, who is at a point where it sounds like she's trying to hold on to the friendship, but is feeling like she isn't valued. And as someone who's spending a lot of time thinking about how we value friendships, Raina, I'm curious to hear whether you think Liz should say something, back away, your thoughts.
12: My first question was, has she said something to the friend? I think that there's so much that goes unsaid. I mean, in fact, this reminds me of a friendship that I saw where these two guys have really different styles of one likes spontaneity, the other likes planning. And one of them is kind of upset that the other wasn't planning all the time, but never talked about it. And when they finally talked about it, they were able to come to a resolution as opposed to, you know, one of them or both just kind of sulking and slipping away. So I think you have to give people the opportunity to repair whatever isn't working, tell them what isn't, you know, kind of sitting well with you, And then if they don't respond, then, you know, you can kind of take it from there. But we can't mind read. So it is important to have those hard conversations.
9: And Marissa, do you hear an attachment theory element of this relationship?
8: Well, the overfunctioners tend to be our anxious attachment people that we love. They put a whole lot of effort into the friendship, but it tends to be fragile, even though they're putting all this effort. And part of the reason is they don't bring up when there's issues. They end up getting to a breaking point because they fear being abandoned. And they assume if I bring this up, this person's going to abandon me. But then they guarantee the abandonment by not bringing it up because there's this slow withdrawal that happens.
9: We hear a lot, especially in the romantic relationship context, about a relationship being 50-50. I've never bought that. I don't think that's as a married woman myself, I don't think it's a real thing. But I've also heard people argue that relationships need to be 100-100. Mm. But Gina, realistically, not everyone has either 50 or 100% or anything in between to give at any given time. So when we're talking about friendships, should we seek reciprocity, a sort of balance? Like what is the friendship equation? Is there such a thing?
11: The equation is not 50-50 or 100-100, but really about honest and respectful communication about what our capacity is. At any point in time, a friendship will be carrying a little bit more than another one because of life circumstances and experiences or somebody going through a hardship. But that doesn't preclude us from having commitment to one another and having really strong communication about what we're going through and how we feel about our friendship, knowing that at some point or another, someone else will be carrying the load. But commitment to bend, commitment to stay together and stay rooted is really the most important part. And really asking yourself, how do you know if something is worth repair or worth redefinition or worth release? And there are things that I talk a lot with my clients about on how to decide, how to know when it's time to release, how to know when it's time to redefine and make a little bit of a smaller addition to what the friendship can be.
9: We got this from Lisa, who writes, I'm blessed with many lasting friendships, but I've lost a couple of close ones with no explanation. The worst was a woman with whom I did everything. Some people even thought we were lovers. She was my idea of what a sister ought to be. One day I told her that, and almost immediately everything changed. She became distant, always busy with other people, never any time and attention for me. She reached out once for advice about a guy, but that was it. She lives 4 blocks away. We have loads of the same friends, and I never see her. It took me a couple of years to get over this. So what I'm hearing there from Lisa doesn't sound like an official breakup. It's a sort of drifting away. So I'm curious for each of you what you think actually qualifies as a friendship breakup. Marissa?
8: Yeah. It's so hard to say because in friendship, we don't make the unsaid said like we do in romantic relationships. Our scripts around friendships are, you know, it should be so easy. And when it's not, you can kind of abandon it. But intimacy is intimacy. And intimacy is going to bring up our stuff, whether it's friendship, whether it's romantic. I think we don't always realize that we can transfer some of the skills of talking through conflict that we've learned in romance and also use it in friendship. And so with these issues, what happens is friendship is there can be this pulling away. It can be because I'm busy, I have a lot going on, or it could be because I have an issue with

0: and it changes to something that is much less significant than basically being like a sister. And that is still an enormous loss and one that might be hard to talk about or for people to understand. But that should be under the banner of, you know, if not a breakup itself, it's something that's going to feel maybe just as bad or worse.
1: Gina, your thoughts?
2: My thoughts are really similar to both of you. Thank you so much. I think that mutual investment in some capacity emotionally, at least the emotional labor will always be on and off for each person. But I do think that if you don't feel somebody else is mutually invested, at least emotionally, and the communication has dropped off, that is when it's to me that we're in a rupture phase. And if that doesn't get at least communicated or that doesn't get processed in some way with both people, then I'm not sure exactly where one goes outside of release.
1: I want to go to our voicemail box. We got this from Natalie in North Carolina talking about the end of a friendship. It's a little long, but I want us to listen.
3: I recently stopped talking to, not because I don't love them, but just because our political ideas are so at odds around a very hot topic that we just could not have reasonable conversations about this topic. And it also made me feel my friend's thoughts about the topic also were pretty off-putting and alienating to me. In my opinion, reflect a lack of understanding of the interconnectedness of this particular issue that we vehemently disagree on, and my life. I'm neither of us said, you know, I'm never going to speak to you again, but we have not spoken to each other in over a year, and I miss my friend. I really do, but I also just don't know how to engage with them when there's such a what feels like a huge gulf between us in terms of how we see a particular issue and how it has implications, larger implications for who we are as people.
1: Natalie, thanks for that message. We also got this from Maud, who says, my friend of 20 years has recently shared ideas that are, in my view, racist, classic, and homophobic. I've tried explaining to her that such ideas don't align with my worldview and harm people I know and love. She sees it as a difference in politics. I think it's deeper than that. Is there any way to maintain such a friendship with integrity? And Natalie, in her message, didn't state that outright, but that's sort of what I'm pulling from it. It's like, I want to be in relationship with this person. I don't know how to do it with integrity. And I'd love each of your thoughts on that. Gina, I'll come to you first.
2: I think this is probably one of the hardest things people are going through right now in friendships. I think that if we can't find a path together in any capacity, and we all have different values, right? And this is really, to me, a value shift that they're going through. And so that drift is feeling more like a rupture that's impossible to bring back together. Right now, there's a lot of ambiguity in how we bring those back together, because there has to be a fine thread of coexistence with one another's hearts and the truth of what brought you together. If it can be deeper than that, and there's a way to communicate deeper than that, than the values that are on the table right now, we have a chance at a future and continuing conversations around this and finding a way to come back and see each other's point of view. But I am finding that incredibly difficult right now, even in my own practice, to come to that place. And it's incredibly grief-filled, if anything. And I just want to acknowledge that. That's the hardest part, is there's a lot of grief in that moment because our identities are wrapped up with our friendships as well.
1: Marissa, your thoughts?
4: This is a hard one. Yeah. This is a hard one. And so I think part of our contemporary problems that we're facing, like Gina said, you know, I think there are some people that feel comfortable compartmentalizing things in their friendships and saying, you know, we're friends, but we're not going to touch on these topics. But that's not everyone. Some people feel like, to be close to you, I can't feel like there's guardrails around what we talk about. And that's really for each person to decide. I'll say if you're having these conversations, there's two dimensions or layers happening. You're talking about an issue and maybe the facts of the issue. But the issue, the deeper problem is an emotional one. You don't see me I feel

0: like what you're saying is going to lead to people like me to feel unsafe? Do you have empathy? Do you have care, right? And I think the more that we can lean into the emotional undercurrent of these conversations, rather than I need you to have the same opinion on the facts here, the more that we can try to find a way forward amongst these differences.
1: I want to add this for Marcy, who writes, my girlfriend decided to give up on our friendship when my son came out as gay. She said that she'd continue to pray for him to make the right choice, but she couldn't be friends with someone who wouldn't actively try to change his behavior. It devastated me to lose who I thought was my friend, but apparently had different values. And so, Raina, when you hear a story like that and someone who was on the receiving end of the breakup because of an issue related to someone who Marcy cares about deeply, her son, I mean, when you think about your close relationships, have you had to navigate tension like that?
2: I mean, the closest things that come to mind would be, for instance, a friend that I have known since I was maybe 10, and our politics and sort of values, what we want out of life, completely diverged. And I remember getting into an argument with her at one point that I still remember because it was so different from other political conversations I had, because I was forced to articulate my views and to encounter views that felt uncomfortable to me. And I happen to be somebody who values that kind of pluralism, though I understand it's not always comfortable. But the thing, you know, we grew apart, but then sort of came back together recently over fertility challenges and a way to help each other. And so I think when you're talking about the resistance band expanding and contracting, yes, you can have these sorts of situations where there's disagreement, but then maybe something unsurprising will get you back together. This case is really a devastating one because it doesn't seem like the woman who wrote to you has any power to, you know, kind of repair things. But maybe one day that other friend will turn around. But I feel for her.
1: Yeah. We're talking to journalist Raina Cohen, psychologist and professor Marissa Franco, and therapist Gina Maffa. Gina, one of the things we haven't talked about deeply yet is loss and grief. And when we're talking about a friendship, it's not a death. The person is still very much alive, but we are separate from someone who's played a really meaningful role in our lives, either as the person breaking up with the friend and creating that distance, or the person being broken up with. How do we make sense of that grief?
3: Mm-hmm. It's so interesting because we treat relationships and friendships as the greatest loves of our lives. And yet, when we break up and there's an ending, we shrug it off. You know, it's just a shrug off loss. It's no big deal. But the truth is that friendship loss hits our body, hits our nervous system exactly the way any other major loss would. So our nervous system is completely upended. There's no ritual. There's no script. There's no permission slip to actually mourn it. So it becomes so very disenfranchised and so ambiguous that many, many people feel ashamed. And so it's something that I'm really passionate about right now, is really creating a name for it. This is happening so universally, and yet we talk about it so little. But it is a real loss, and we do have to name it as such.
1: Marissa, I'm curious to hear your thoughts, because Gina mentioned ritual. You know, if someone dies, we have rituals for both individual and collective grieving. We don't have that for a friendship. Even with a romantic breakup, you know, you call your girls, you call your guys, and you're like, hey, let's do X, Y, Z. I need to let this out. I need to burn some pictures or what have you. That doesn't exist in the same way. So what can we do from maybe a more ritual-focused perspective to move through that grief?
0: Well, I think the lack of ritual leads us to internalize the event as something's uniquely wrong with me. And that's not true. I mean, every 7 years, people lose about half their friends, according to one study.
1: Really?
0: And so if you're going through a friendship breakup, you are a human being. That's the only conclusion to be reached there. Something that really helped me, I watched this great documentary on friendship breakups called One Another. And two of the women that broke up came back together throughout the course of the documentary. And I asked them in the screening, do you think there's anything you could have done so the breakup didn't happen? And they said nothing. It had to happen. And that was so freeing for me to think that we just can't save them all. You know, sometimes we move in different directions. It's a hard time of life. Like, we can't possibly save this friendship, because it's that process of regret. What could I have done? Should I have done something differently? That keeps us so stuck in the grief. And so we need to accept that friendship breakups are a part of the life that we are all living.
1: Well, we're talking to psychologist and author of Platonic, Marissa Franco. Also with us, journalist and author of The Other Significant Others, Raina Cohen, and therapist and author of the upcoming book, What Happened to Our Friendship, Gina Maffa. And we're hearing from you. Athena in Reston, Virginia writes, back in February, a transatlantic friendship of more than 20 years came to a sudden end when I finally set some boundaries around how I was being treated. My friend chose to end the friendship without any chance for discussion via email. Our locations and schedules wouldn't allow for an in-person conversation in a timely manner. Well, we still want to hear from you if you're navigating the loss of a friendship. What are you experiencing? What's helping you get through it? Or maybe you have questions about a friendship that you're not quite sure about holding on to. Email us at 1a@wamu.org. And still to come, more tips on how to maintain friendships or rebuild the ones that are on shaky ground. That's just ahead.

0: on the next Fresh Air. Colman Domingo spent decades in the theater, tending bar between shows. Now he's up for 2 Emmys, for a comedy and a drama series. He'll talk about Euphoria, playing Joe Jackson, and working with a team of comedians in the 4 seasons. 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
2: 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We hear from Iranians in the border town of Van in Turkey, where our colleague Hadil El-Shalchi is reporting on the next Morning Edition from NPR News.
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4: 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I don't know, I'm crazy. I just love the feeling of performing in front of a crowd.
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7: Let's get back to our conversation about friendship breakups and why they can be just as significant as romantic heartbreak. We're talking to journalist Raina Cohen, psychologist and professor Marissa Franco, and therapist Gina Maffa. There's still time to add your voice to our discussion. What questions do you have about how to navigate the end of a friendship? Email us at 1a@wamu.org. We're getting really interesting questions from people who are listening to our conversation. David writes, I'm a gay man married to a woman for 25 years. I came out to her before we got engaged. My need for male friends, including other gay men, is very important, but things get complex with my wife's jealousies with time and emotional investment, leading me to end some of my friendships in the past, and it's been painful. She doesn't know all the details about my friends now. These dynamics cause some emotional tensions with me. Do you have any insights to navigating these complexities? Gina, I'll come to you on that. That's a very complex situation.
8: Yeah, it certainly is. And I think there's probably a lot of dynamics in the communication since the start. You know, it's what are our expectations when we get into relationship, and what are our expectations as the relationship changes and grows and bends? But I think that right now the most important thing is really being as honest as we possibly can with who we are, what our hopes and expectations are, and how we manage them together, while also acknowledging the impact that it has on the other person, and offering some grace around that. But being able to hold space for what our partner is also feeling is part of it. And it sounds like they both need to do that right now and figure out how to find that common ground.
7: Marissa, anything to add?
9: Well, I think it's so common for people to see my partner hang out with their friends as in tension with my partner spending time with me or us having a great relationship. But the truth is, the research finds that they're symbiotic. When I hang out with my friends, not only do I become less depressed, my partner becomes less depressed too. When I go through a conflict in my romantic relationships, it affects my release of the stress hormone cortisol, but not if I have quality connections outside the friendship. It actually dampens the stress response in reaction to marital conflict. And so I just think that we need to embrace that our partners having friends is not a threat to our relationship. It actually helps our relationship grow and stabilize.
7: I'm part of a group of seven women, my closest friends in life. The youngest relationship in that group of seven is 30 years. And the other women I've known so long, I don't remember not knowing them. And when I met my husband, I told him, listen, these women are the best friends you're going to have. they're the best friends I have. And so that really resonates with me. We also got this from Tom in Denver, who writes, I have a track record of friends who I consider close, seemingly giving up on the friendship, some quietly, but others directly, saying they can't put up with me. I think it's because I have a tendency to dwell on negativity, a trait I learned from my mom. I often intend to say things with sarcasm, but the message comes across as authentic. I feel like there's something wrong with me. When I asked one friend why he wasn't interested in friendship, he said, I can't put up with your negativity. This experience has made me scared of friendships. What am I doing wrong? Or is that the problem? There is nothing wrong, and I'm assuming there is. Raina, what do you think?
8: You know, those are hard things to hear, but I, you know, in the scheme of things, it is better to hear that from friends. I think that's a gift, a difficult gift to accept, for that kind of clarity on how are you being, you know, received by another person. And I think it's, you know, up to him to decide, is this something that I want to adjust at all now that I understand how other people experience it? So that, I feel for him, but I think that's actually useful to take in the same way that if, you know, you got that feedback from family or friends, you would, or an employer, you would take that in.
7: Yeah, Marissa, Tom seems pretty clear-eyed. Mm-hmm. Tom makes a connection between traits that he learned from his mother and how he communicates with others. But this idea that he's doing something wrong and that he's scared mm-hmm. of friendships.
9: Mm-hmm. Mm-hmm. Yeah, so heartbreaking, and I understand why it's hard for this person to go out and make more friends. And I'll say, when you look at the research on loneliness, the defining feature of the people that stay lonely is that they generalize negative interactions. So that means if this person doesn't like me, nobody's going to like me. And there's a lot of negative people out there, and a lot of them have friends. And so, you know, I think it's the duality of what Raina said, which is, okay, maybe this is something I can improve, but also remembering that, okay, but this is also one person, and there's other people who might be like, I love to kiki, like mm-hmm. you give me the tea mm-hmm. on what's going on internally for you and your true opinion. And so part of it could be a shift, but also another part of it could be finding people that are more aligned with you as you are.
7: I want to turn to the social media post by an influencer named Savannah McKay. It's gotten like 300,000 likes on Instagram alone. It's a reel of a burning campfire. Underneath it, Hozier's work song is playing, and there's text in the center that reads, I was sad about losing a friendship, then I learned about the campfire theory. And I'll quote Savannah here. Imagine you're sitting around a campfire. Throughout the night, people come and go. Some pull up a chair for 5 minutes before heading home. Some stay for hours, laughing and telling stories. Some leave early because they have somewhere else to be. And a few are there until the very last ember burns out. You wouldn't look around halfway through the night and think the fire must not be good enough because someone left. You'd understand that people have different seasons, different responsibilities, different paths. Friendship is a lot like that. Gina, what do you think about the campfire theory?
8: I think that I loved that. I like the idea of us having some agency in the ways in which we find connection as well. And it's so much gentler and tender to the ways in which we can internalize all of the hardest things that we go through in friendships. We're always replaying things. We're always blaming and judging ourselves. And I think having some ability to take space from our responsibility at every given moment while also having agency and knowing that we can also be a part of that spark was really wonderful.
7: Mm-hmm. And Raina, this idea that not every friend is going to play the same role in your life, I mean, or even be there for the same amount of time. It may not be a life friend. It may be a friendship for a couple of years. Does that resonate with you?
10: I think it does, and it is useful for not kind of taking the idea that a relationship has to last forever for it to succeed or to be important in your life. And so I really appreciate that part of it. And also that you can have friends that bring out different sides of you, and that's kind of the beauty of friendship, that you're not relying on a single person. I think my one caution with this theory, though, is that it might give people license to let go of friendships too soon. Mm-hmm. That they might feel like, well, they're there for a season. I'm kind of done with it. And I think actually what we need is to have more sense of investment in friendship, that is the side that that I would like us to err on. And right now it's sort of too easy to just let things drift. So I would want people to hear it who feel like they have been broken up with or have walked away from because of that tenderness. But I would also encourage people to not buy into, you know, there's a season to her friendship and now I'm done with it.
7: So I mean, pull that thread a little bit, because a friendship is a reciprocal relationship. It requires both people to be committed to, you know, pushing through those difficult times. And I mean, how do you form a friendship? How do you create the foundation of a friendship that lends itself to that kind of resilience?
10: I think it's not sort of that easy on the front end to know how things are going to continue. I'm thinking about, I think it was Gina's first answer about how the beginning of a friendship can kind of pretend how it will be later on. Mm-hmm. But sometimes it can be the opposite, that you have a friendship that was built in a dorm room with proximity or right next door to each other. And then you move to different states, and then somehow you have to figure out, well, how much of your relationship was built on ease? And if it's not so easy, you know, sort of simple and convenient anymore, how much do you care about maintaining that friendship? So it's sometimes at these points of transition that you have to kind of retrospectively reflect on what brought you together, and can you keep that together or find some other way to connect even when circumstances have changed?
7: Yeah. Marissa, your thoughts?
9: Yeah, related to what Rain is saying, there's a study that found that the most common reason friendships end is not because we hate each other or we're quarreling. It's because the situation changed and we no longer had the lubricant of the job to keep us connected. And I think in some ways it's because of this assumption that friendship should happen organically. And in childhood, it kind of does, because we have repeated unplanned interaction in school and vulnerability, which is what Rebecca G. Adams, anthropologist, says we need for friendship to happen organically. So in adulthood, we're not prepared to know that. It's not that the institution needs to always be the thing bringing us together. We have to reach out. We have to text. We have to be thoughtful. We have to say, how did that appointment go? Happy birthday. Here's a gift. And the more that we can do that and have intentionality and effort, the more that our friendships can persist over time.
7: We're speaking to psychologist and professor Marissa Franco, therapist Gina Maffa, and journalist Raina Cohen. We heard from Mark, who writes, I had a great good friend of several years who changed so much after a cancer diagnosis that I had to end our friendship. She became impatient and contemptuous of me. What to do? Gina, your thoughts. You have a friend who's gone through a major life change, a trauma in and of itself, and suddenly that relationship is incredibly difficult.
8: Yeah, this happens a lot with grief, any kind of grief, chronic illness, because going through something like that does change us. And I think that what we're looking for in friendships is who's going to be able to come on this ride with me and show up with me. And being on the other end of that and not knowing exactly what your friend needs, what I would say is sometimes it's and it sounds very painful to say, where's my friend? I miss my friend. Because they've changed and they're going through something, and now our friendship has changed. And that's a secondary loss in some ways for the person going through that. But on his end, a lot of it is, how do we get back to where we were? And what can I help you with? And what do you need? And where can we find common ground again? Because even just saying simply, I miss my friendship with you, I think we don't tend to talk like that. As Marissa was saying, we err on the side of saying less and leaving a lot unsaid. But in these ways, it sounds like there's a lot to be said and a lot more to connect with simply just by being vulnerable and honest.
7: Raina, if you had a toolbox, a sort of friendship resilience toolbox, what would you put in it to help us strengthen the foundation of our friendship so that we can move through these difficult times?
10: I think one is not having self-consciousness about trying in friendships, and also not having shame if things are difficult, and that you can talk to other people. That so much of what I've heard when I've interviewed people is that when there are challenges in friendships, that they view it as it's that there's something wrong with them, and that becomes an impediment to, you know, seeking any kind of help. I have seen people go to therapy for friendship, and sometimes be self-deprecating about it, but there are resources out there. There are resources like books out there, and to not feel like it's all supposed to be organic, but instead try to take, you know, I think we have a bit of a dearth of resources. We could have more, but to look to those. And just the communication that we've been talking about again and again, like the idea that you'd have a 20-year friendship where somebody just, you know, immediately, like, stops talking to you and gives you no explanation, I think that's not respectful, you know, and we should sort of have higher standards for how we are treated and how we treat other people in our friendships.
7: Marissa, what about you? What would you put into that resilience toolbox?
9: Man. So this has been a big revelation for me. I build deep, intimate, vulnerable connections, and that's called emotional support in the research. Instrumental support is whether people will do things for you, whether they'll bring you to that appointment, you know, help you get that blood test or pick up some groceries for you. And I always had the assumption that just because someone was an emotional support person, we had so much intimacy, they would be an instrumental support person. And that is not true. And I think it's actually a skill set to understand each unique friend and the ways that they tend to gravitate towards in friendships. And so now it's knowing when I need instrumental support, let me contact my instrumental friends. When I need emotional support, let me contact my emotional support friends. And this is really related to Raina's work too, that, you know, we see when people go to different things to deal with different emotions and different needs, they have greater well-being rather than trying to force your emotional support friend to now be the one that shows up at the hospital with you every day. And so having that fluidity and relying on an entire community to get needs met and trying to direct the needs towards the people who tend to desire to meet a particular type of need.
7: You know, we have a few minutes left here, and I want to make sure we get to how to go through a friendship breakup, how to break up with a friend if you need to. We got this from Robin, who says, several months ago, a friend who for over 40 years I consider to be the closest I'll ever come to a brother showed me that I've been delusional the whole time. It's been one of the most painful experiences of my life. On top of that, his twice weekly Zooms were almost my entire social life. And Rick writes, I feel like I lost my friendship with my brother. We used to go to ball games together, hunting game, and play sports together. He did not go to my son's wedding because my son is gay, and that hurt me deeply. I let him know that it hurt me, but he said it did not align with his religious beliefs. These things are hard. I mean, there are times when people feel it's really necessary to create that distance between a friend. And is there a way to do that that is respectful, that does take into account the love that you have for that individual, even if it feels like the friendship itself is no longer sustainable? Gina, really briefly, your thoughts.
8: I think we should decide our approach before we're standing right in front of them and being as, and just have no script, but a general stance on something that you feel and something you'd like to say to them, because sometimes our body decides for us when we're in the moment, in the heat of the moment, and trying not to be rash would be the first step on that. So deciding where you want to start with them.
7: What about you, Marissa?
9: Communication and termination should not happen at the same time. Mm-hmm. If there is an issue in the friendship, bring it up before deciding to end it and see if you can repair. I think that's one of the biggest problems in how we tend to end friendships. The other thing that I feel like has been circling around our conversations today, I'm thinking of this concept called repressed ambivalence, which psychologist James Hillman created. And it means that we often feel betrayed. Who did this person become? I can't believe they ghosted me. They were never like this. But in fact, if we really look with a fine tune to the history of friendship, we'll see evidence. We'll see hints of this sort of behavior, right? This friend who was like, I'm not coming, you're writing my religious beliefs, right? And then, you know, later on it breaks down and there might be some continuity between those things. And that really helps us because when we think of it as a betrayal, then we fear these things can come out of nowhere, right? These friendships can just leave you. It's never safe. And we think of the ending as actually an act of continuity. There was evidence for it before, and then it culminated in this. It becomes a lot easier to process.
7: Raina, I'll give you the last word.
10: So I had two ideas. One is what Marissa said, give people a chance to change. And there was actually a survey on friendship breakups by YouGov a few years ago. And 52% of people said that they would rather have someone be upfront with them with a friend breakup. So I think, and that was by far the sort of largest answer that people have. So, you know, that's what people want, even if it's challenging. And then the second thing I'd recommend is to tell people that you've had this breakup, because so many people don't realize that it's happening to others and then feel that shame for themselves and keep that cycle of shame and silence.
7: That's Raina Cohen, editor and producer for NPR and author of The Other Significant Others, Reimagining Life with Friendship at the Center, Marissa Franco, psychologist and author of Platonic, and Gina Maffa. She's author of What Happened to Our Friendship. It's an upcoming book. Thanks to you all. Today's producer was Thomas Liu. This program comes to you from WAMU, part of American University in Washington, distributed by NPR. I'm Jen White. Thanks for listening. We'll talk more soon. This is

0: 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And
1: I'm Howie from the neighborhood of Merriam Park in St. Paul, Minnesota. 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
3: From WHYY in Philadelphia, this is Fresh Air. I'm Tanya Mosley in Los Angeles. Today, actor, playwright, and director Colman Domingo. He's nominated for two Emmy Awards this year for two very different roles, in the Netflix comedy The Four Seasons and in the final season of HBO's Euphoria. This summer, he also guest hosted Jimmy Kimmel Live for a week, a job he prepared for the way he prepares for everything.
4: The first thing I do is I go into deep research. I went back and looked at old Jack Parr shows.
3: Oh, you went in.
4: Oh, yeah, Johnny Carson. I looked at the greats, and I wanted to figure out how did they do it and what was their style and what would my style be.
3: Domingo also talks about what visibility means for the work he does and the roles he chooses, often complex men like Michael Jackson's father, Joe, in the biopic Michael. Also, classical music critic Lloyd Schwartz reviews Lorraine Hunt Lieberson's album of Handel arias. First News.
5: Live from NPR News, I'm Giles Snyder. Several Democratic lawmakers are pressing the Pentagon over conditions aboard the aircraft carrier USS Abraham Lincoln, deployed to the Middle East as part of the Iran war. They include Massachusetts Congressman Seth Moulton, a member of the House Armed Services Committee who served as a captain in the U.S. Marine Corps.
6: This is horrific that these brave young Americans signed up to serve our country, not be pawns for Pete Hegseth in a disastrous war that he can't figure a way out of.
5: Lincoln has been in the Middle East since January and has been at sea for more than 260 days. Reports of food shortages first surfaced in April. Since then, reports of mental health issues among sailors have emerged. Defense Secretary Pete Hegseth said Thursday those concerns are completely misrepresented. The USS George Washington is now on its way to replace the Lincoln, although it's unclear when the swap will take place. Israeli settlers continue to threaten several Palestinian homes on a rocky hilltop in the West Bank. NPR's Frank Langford reports that one house is owned by a Palestinian American who lives in Ohio.
7: Luai Reedy lives in Toledo, where he watched the settler attacks in real time on his house's security cameras in the West Bank. Reedy says on Sunday, settlers surrounded his home where his brother Kusai lives. They cut off food supplies as well as water and electricity. Reedy says the Israeli military isn't doing enough.
8: They're not arresting the settlers. Actually, they came on Sunday, they celebrated with the settlers. We captured this on video. They walked into the tent and they start chilling and hanging out with the settlers. And then they conducted a prayer with the settlers.
7: The Israeli military told local media it was dismantling two settler outposts and was sending a battalion to the area. U.S. Ambassador to Israel Mike Huckabee called the settlers terrorists. Frank Langford, NPR News. Tel Aviv.
5: The White House says more than 40 countries have been helping importers evade tariffs. The administration now vowing to crack down on mostly Chinese-made goods that it says are being falsely labeled as coming from another country. Here's NPR's Emily Fang reporting.
9: White House trade advisor Peter Navarro says the potential trade fraud could amount to between $40 to $75 billion a year in lost customs revenue transshipped mostly from China through other countries to the U.S.
10: For example, the Southeast Asia, Vietnam, Cambodia, Malaysia, Indonesia, the Philippines. It goes there because it's nearby.
9: Transshipment has long been an issue, but the U.S. has not boosted tariff enforcement funding substantially. The Department of Justice has a trade fraud division, but it has been understaffed for years. And Customs and Border Protection, which does most of the initial screening when a shipment enters the U.S., has been racing to hire and train import specialists. Emily Fang, NPR News, Washington.
5: You're listening to NPR News. An oil spill off the coast of Oman has reached the mainland, and the country's environmental authority says it's endangering Oman's marine protected areas. NPR's Hadil Al-Shalchi reports.
11: Crude oil has been leaking from what is believed to be a Russian tanker with a capacity to carry nearly 1 million barrels of oil and which reported an explosion in early June. The cause of the explosion is still unknown and no group has claimed responsibility. Oman's environmental authority said the slick covers almost 400 square kilometers and that it was quickly moving northeast towards Iran. The environmental authority said it was monitoring and responding to the situation to limit the spread and reduce its environmental impacts. It called on fishermen and others to keep away from the coast. Oman has been one of the mediators in the U.S. war with Iran. Hadil Al-Shalchi, NPR News, Van, Turkey.
5: Oil prices are fairly steady. Brent crude, the international standard, is up 7 cents in Asia, trading at around $87 per barrel after the U.S. warned that it could maintain a naval blockade of Iran indefinitely amid stalled talks. Nigel Farage returning to the British House of Commons, regaining the parliament seat he quit last month, leading to Thursday's special election. Farage is the leader of Reform UK. He stepped down, aiming for a new voter mandate after weeks of questions about a £5 million gift from an overseas crypto billionaire that he failed to report. The major political parties boycotted the election, but it attracted a record 34 candidates, including Count Benface, a comic candidate who came in second. I'm Giles Snyder. This is NPR News.
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3: This is Fresh Air. I'm Tanya Mosley. My guest today, Colman Domingo, is nominated for 2 Emmy Awards this year for 2 very different performances. In the Netflix comedy The Four Seasons, he plays Danny, one half of a long married couple who vacation each year with their oldest friends. Danny is funny, vain, impeccably dressed, and now in his 50s, confronting a question he thought he'd settled long ago, whether he wants to become a father. And in the final season of HBO's Euphoria, Domingo returns as Ali, a man in long-term recovery who has spent the series trying to help Rue, played by Zendaya, stay alive. Domingo won an Emmy for that role in 2022, and this year he's nominated again for his performance in the series finale. It's the latest chapter and a remarkable stretch for Domingo, whose rise in Hollywood came after decades in the theater. He started in regional productions in San Francisco, then moved to New York, where he performed on Broadway, won an Obie, was nominated for a Tony and an Olivier, and wrote and directed his own plays. In his 40s, Hollywood caught up with him, and since then he's had a steady run of roles, an Emmy, and back-to-back Oscar nominations for the film Rustin and Sing Sing. Just this year, he played Joe Jackson in the biopic Michael and had a role in Steven Spielberg's Disclosure Day and hosted Saturday Night Live, and just last month, Jimmy Kimmel.
15: Welcome to Jimmy Kimmel Live. I'm your guest host, Colman Domingo. I'm so happy to be here with all of you. We're going to have some fun this week. Just think of me as Jimmy if he had better clothes than Zendaya's phone number.
3: Colman Domingo, welcome back to Fresh Air.
16: Thank you so much, Tanya. I appreciate it.
3: That was such a delight to see you on Jimmy Kimmel. Mm. Every summer he has guest hosts who come in, and you were in the rotation. And you were in the rotation for just about a whole week.
16: Yeah, for a whole week. And it was great. It was like the week of a lifetime. It was so much fun. And, you know, I love that things are coming to me right now, like opportunities to do things I've never done before. Like, I've never hosted a late night show. But I love the idea of looking at myself the way someone else sees me And if Jimmy thought that I could do it, I thought, well, let me try. But the first thing I do is I go into deep research. I went back and looked at old Jack Parr shows.
17: Oh, you did? You went in.
16: Oh, yeah. Johnny Carson. I looked at the greats, and I wanted to figure out how did they do it, and what was their style, and what would my style be?
17: Yeah. Well, congratulations on your Emmy nominations and on being able to host Jimmy Kimmel Live.
16: Thank you.
17: The Four Seasons is such a fun watch. And it's about three couples, old friends who vacation together for decades, and what happens to the group when those marriages start to shift, which happens with everyone's relationship. This season, your character, Danny, he's dealing with several issues within his own marriage. And he and his husband, Claude, have been talking about having a child. And Claude is, he's basically having second thoughts. And so I actually want to play a scene. In this scene, Danny has just come from one of those conversations with his partner, and he's confiding in his best friend, Kate, played by Tina Fey, while they look at a beach home that is for sale. Let's listen.
18: Okay, 655 Ocean Lane. Oh, I mean, the wallpaper is Midwest funeral home, but the house! If we were smart, we would buy it and turn it into a bed and breakfast.
19: Oh, I'm in. I will retire early and run it, and then when our husbands die...
18: Claude, botched facelift, Jack perforated rectum from too many unnecessary colonoscopies.
19: We'll live here together.
18: Can we do it now? Claude's pissing me off.
19: Oh, is it because of his bonnet?
18: The surrogate asked if we were still interested, but now all of a sudden, Claude thinks that we're too old.
19: Oof. I mean, I get it.
18: No, you're supposed to say you're not too old, and how dare he?
19: I'm sorry, you are very young. You told me who SZA was.
18: Do I know for sure if we should do it? No, but I do know we can't keep talking about it. We're either never gonna do it, or we're gonna become two Tony Randalls who feed our baby applesauce that we also eat.
19: Okay, if you're really having trouble making a decision, my therapist has a book.
18: Absolutely not.
19: Called The Three Magic Questions.
18: I'll kill you in your sleep.
19: It really helped me decide whether I should do Invisalign for a third time. I decided, possibly at a later date.
18: There's nothing to decide. At this point, we just need to push through.
19: Yes, you could push through, or you could seriously consider Claude's concerns. Like, is this right for both of you,
18: or... Hi, Brenda. We are definitely still interested.
19: What are you doing?
18: I'm pushing through.
17: That was my guest, Colman Domingo, in the Netflix series, The Four Seasons. Throughout that entire clip, you kept laughing at all the different points.
16: Oh, my God. Danny is so acerbic. my gosh, he's like an altered universe me. I think... listen,
17: in what way?
16: Yeah. I don't know. He's just really pointed and funny. He's really a creation that I really, really love. I love the way the writers write for him. Yeah. He's
17: did you have a hand in it, though?
16: The funny thing is, no. I would say the thing that I have a hand in, when I first met with Tina Fey to talk about this character,
17: because she's the creator.
16: Yeah, she's
17: the
16: creator of this. Yeah, she and Lang Fisher and Tracy Wakefield. They wanted to bring together a group of people that they understood, you know, based on the 1981 Alan Alda film. Mm-hmm. But to really make it modern and fun and warm and make sure that this couple in particular, it's one of the, you know, central couples as well, this couple should feel like a couple that I understand. And I knew the thing that I told Tina was, here's a same-sex loving couple that are really in very heteronormative environments. Like, these couples are having issues like everyone else, but they're also very spirited and very much who they are.
17: This is an ensemble of comedy veterans. Mm-hmm. Tina Fey and Will Forte, they came up through SNL, as we know, Steve Carell through Second City, Carrie Kinney-Silver through Reno 911, and that is largely improvised. And you have done some comedy, but you have come from some serious places. You come from the theater, you know?
16: Very much.
17: Did that make for any interesting dynamics on the set?
16: Well, the thing is, when I first got the invitation to be a part of it, I thought, for a second, I thought, well, why me in particular? Like, I'm not really known for comedy. But I think that what Tina and the rest of the gang could tell is that I'm willing and I'm game. but I hadn't relied on those comedic chops in a long time. Mm-hmm. So to lean into that was something, it felt new and fresh again for me, especially this late in my career, where the idea of doing a half-hour comedy was a challenge.
20: Yeah.
16: I wanted to see if I could do it more than anything.
20: I can just imagine, though, being with all of those funny men and women. Did it feel good when they laughed at the stuff you said, you know?
16: You know, it does. But the funny thing is about funny people, and I tell you this, they will, and I wonder if they would say this about themselves, they don't naturally laugh when something's funny because they're like mad scientists. They almost look at the math of it. And
20: they're they're dissecting
16: it. That's good. I wonder how that happened. You did this. You turned on this line. You blah, blah, blah. You gave a pause. You gave a beat. Most comedians I know are very serious people. Mm. And also, they're also a bit shy. I would say this, Tina's very shy. I would say Steve Carell's very shy.
20: Mm.
16: But they know how to get the thing done, like mathematicians.
20: Mm-hmm.
16: They look at it in that framework, which I think is fascinating.
20: You actually directed an episode.
16: Yeah, this season and
20: this
16: last season.
20: This season and last season. Mm-hmm. Lang Fisher, one of the three co-creators of the show, said that when you directed the episode Ultimate Frisbee, she watched you cry in a scene you were in while directing another actor through his own tears, going back into that character you were in to keep crying, all while still watching whether the background performer meets its steps. And that seems like an extraordinary amount of work to hold all at once.
16: It is. And I don't know if everyone's brain is meant for that, but I feel like I have one of those brains. I can manage a lot, which is why I've always been a director since I started in the theater, because I can handle a lot of frisbees up in the air at the same time. So I know the scene exactly she was talking about. She was amazed that I was able to direct my co-star while keeping my emotional work, while being able to look at playback, while making sure that background is doing what they need to do. I just have one of those brains.
20: Where does that come from? I know you're hyper-organized.
16: I'm hyper-organized, but also maybe that's it. I'm well-prepared and planned. So I can be loose and free, but my mind has always been on everything. I think it starts with the way I came into this industry, which was learning by going to rehearsals I wasn't even in. I would go and sit into rehearsals, like when I was 21 years old in San Francisco. And
20: play
16: I would go,
20: rehearsals.
16: Yeah, and play rehearsals. And I would watch, and I would watch all departments and what was going on. So I had a handle of everything. And also, if I was invited to be in a scene, I would be able to take a look at what I'm doing and how the engine of what I'm doing is forwarding the whole thing. So I'm never just focused, solely as an actor or as a writer or a director. I'm looking at the whole picture at all times. So I know I can manage that. So I think that that's what my brain naturally does.
20: What made you want to do that? I'm thinking about a young Coleman. You could have just been focused on, I want to act. I want to be on the stage. Or I want to write. I want to be a screenplay writer. But for you to say, I'm going to, on my free time, step into someone else's rehearsal and dissect it.
16: I'm just very curious about all of it. It's always been that way for me. And I think that's, I was a very curious kid. Mm. And I knew that, listen, I come from a very humble place. I come from
20: West Philadelphia.
16: Inner city West Philadelphia, where, you know, a lot of blue collar folks. I was the first in my family to go to college. And I knew that my power was in learning and in education, and learn as much as you can and get as much as you can from every situation. So you name it, whatever show I'm on, I can't just go in there just as an actor. I will always end up as a director and a producer, you name it, because I have that interest.
20: Mm-hmm.
16: Not everyone has that. There's some people very singular, and that's also fine. But I know that, like, when I did the show Fear the Walking Dead, I started as number 9 on the call sheet, ended in number 2, and a director and a producer.
20: Mm-hmm.
16: You know, so for me, even with 4 seasons, I love the fact that I'm a director in that show, because I feel like I understand it and I can give something to it.
20: Mm-hmm.
16: You know, I understand the actors that I'm working with, mostly comedians, who I sort of help usher them to go to the, you know, more dramatic places, and it surprises them where they're able to go. And I love that. I love that, you know, because I know I have that facility to do that and help bring the best out of my cast.
20: If you're just joining us, my guest is award-winning actor Coleman Domingo. We'll continue our conversation after a short break. This is Fresh Air.
21: It's fine. 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
0: 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I had backup singers, backup dancers, and we did this whole Beyonce melody where I was dancing and singing, had a whole outfit change and everything. 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
21: This interview with Tacori and the rest of our Amplify All artists can be found at wboi.org/amplify.
22: This is Fresh Air, and today I am talking with Coleman Domingo. He's up for 2 Emmys this year in 2 different categories: Outstanding Supporting Actor in a Comedy for the Netflix series The Four Seasons, and Outstanding Guest Actor in a Drama for the final season of HBO's Euphoria. He also stars as Joe Jackson in the Michael Jackson biopic, Michael. Let's talk about Euphoria for a moment.
16: I would love to.
22: Yeah, I mean, Euphoria lovers watched the end of an era this year.
16: Mm-hmm.
22: And to remind people, your role was as Ali. He is a man in long-term recovery.
16: Yes.
22: He was also Rue's sponsor. And Rue is played by Zendaya. This was basically written for you by Euphoria's creator, Sam Levinson. And he wrote it based on his own former sponsor. So
16: yeah,
22: it was inspired by that. And there have been so many mixed reactions. You know, of course, when a show ends, it is, you can't please everybody on how a show ends. But this show in particular, because we have been following Rue, we have been following you and all the characters, to end the way it ends feels both devastating, but it also feels true. Like,
16: yeah,
22: it feels extremely true to life. I want to play a scene from this last episode. Ali's purpose at this point in the show had been to be a support for people battling addiction, and it feels like a job he can't ever really be successful at because kids keep dying. I mean, fentanyl is out there, and it is killing people. And without giving away spoilers, I will say that at this point in the show, Ali is tired, and he is brokenhearted, and here he is at an AA meeting, giving his testimony. Let's listen.
23: A couple of months ago, I lost someone I really cared about. And for the first time in a long time, I picked up a drink. I didn't know what to do with the pain. I've been a Christian, a Muslim. Suddenly, I found myself not believing it. I just know that I'm tired. Tired of losing people. Tired of spending my life in these rooms and in diners and at my house, talking to kids, helping kids, pouring my heart and soul into kids, only to not see them get a second chance. I'm done. Only thing I know for certain is that there is a right and a wrong in this world. And you know, in between, you're either making the world a better place or you're making it worse. In the end, it's that simple. This is going to be my last meeting. I'm going to find another way to be of better service.
22: That is my guest today, Coleman Domingo, in the last episode of season 3 of Euphoria. Coleman, we watch the evolution of Ali. He's trying to save Rue. He's also trying to do that for himself. He's sponsoring other people's children because he doesn't have a relationship with his own children.
16: Mm-hmm.
22: With that in mind, how did you think about how you would play him, how you would wrap him up? Because you kind of chose to play him cold. You did not play him emotional. And that seems to be a choice.
16: That was a choice, I think, because that's the toll that it's taken on him. I think that he's someone who's very deeply feeling. And I thought, in the writing of it, I thought, okay, well, here's someone who's given so much to so many. And when this significant death happens, I think it numbs him. And then he's on a mission, trying to find what was important. When he went back to the bottle, he knew that wasn't it either. And he was like, I have to do something else. The most beautiful thing about this last season of Euphoria is the framework. The framework is of an American Western.
22: It is, yes.
16: And in Westerns, classic Westerns, there's just good and bad.
22: Mm-hmm.
16: And Ali decided that that was it. there's no in between.
22: Mm.
16: He's going against something that he used to espouse that was a bit more complicated. He said, actually, no, people just don't know the difference between right and wrong, and that's it.
22: Mm.
16: So therefore, I'm going to fight for what's right, and I'm going to use what I have in this moment to fight for good. And that's what he does.
22: Do you metabolize these characters and these storylines with that emotional weight of feeling like it's true? Did you mourn at all?
16: I think you could possibly tell that even listening to either character, there's something that's so close and in my skin.
22: Yeah.
16: Like my body just started to react. I started to cry when I was listening to that, and about to start to cry now just talking about them. Because they're in me. All of these characters are in me. I mean, we haven't talked about Joe Jackson yet, but Joe Jackson's in me. I mean, you know, Byatt Rustin's in me. I think there's an Abby Lincoln song that says, I've got some people in me. I believe everyone lives in me and everyone calls on me to help tell their story. And so it is metabolized in me. There's aspects of them in my experience or the people that I know that I can tap into. So literally, you know, I'm not a method actor, but I can go very deep with my characters, but I know that they're just right here. Mm-hmm. I can tap and literally just listen, which is why a lot of times I don't watch my work that often unless I need it to, like, oh, let me remember what I'm talking about before I go into do press. But if I watch it, sometimes, like my movie Sing Sing, I've only watched it twice because it feels closer to anything I've ever done. It feels closer to me.
22: Coleman, I was very fascinated. You growing up in West Philadelphia, watching the news with your mother every evening, and you having the sense and understanding that, oh, I'm seeing lots of things in the world that are troubling, but also this is not a full view of the world. And I want to be a part of providing a more expansive view, and where that came from for you.
16: My mother was very much, she had a great imagination and she was very hopeful. She set me up early with the belief that the world is set up to do me more good than harm. Mm. And it may not be here where we are, but it's out there. And it's in all those books that I would read. It's in all the books that I read about ancient Egypt and Rome and the world. And she inspired me to go see the world, go out there in the world. There's more than just this.
22: Mm-hmm.
16: She said, you can go there someday. You can actually go to those places. And I believed her.
22: Mm-hmm.
16: You know, so I think that she really believed in, she was very spiritual, but she also helped me believe in myself and believe that I could be a part of the world.
22: Mm-hmm.
16: I owe so much to my mom and to my stepfather and to my family growing up, because I feel like I was sort of the weird kid in a way, and weird.
22: What does that mean?
16: I don't know, because I feel like I didn't do what other kids did. I play with Legos and in the house, and I played the violin and all the stuff that, like, I guess, you know, inner city kids didn't do so much, it seemed, at that time.
22: Mm-hmm.
16: And I was always in the library from the moment school was over, and I was in the library and I was creating there. I was sort of the weird little brother. I wasn't into athletics and I wasn't into...
22: And you didn't feel pressure to do it anyway.
16: No, no. I was very nurtured. I was nurtured to be soft, to be very honest.
22: Mm.
16: I'm thinking about my sister right now. She's like, you're such a weirdo.
22: That's what she would call you?
16: You're such a weirdo. But then she would hug me. Or my brother Rick will come in from gymnastics present. You know, he's tough and he was one of the cool kids. But yet still they loved their sweet, soft little brother.
22: Brother, yeah.
16: Yeah, they loved me and they... made me feel special.
22: Hmm.
16: No one ever made me feel that I wasn't the person I was supposed to be.
22: Our guest today is award

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1: 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We hear from Iranians in the border town of Van in Turkey, where our colleague Hadil El-Shalchi is reporting, on the next Morning Edition from NPR News.
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4: This is Fresh Air. I'm Tanya Mosley, and my guest today is actor, playwright, director, and producer Colman Domingo. He's nominated for 2 Emmy Awards this year for the Netflix comedy The Four Seasons and for the final season of HBO's Euphoria. He won an Emmy for Euphoria in 2022. Domingo came up in the theater and has been nominated for both a Tony and an Olivier. He's also a playwright. On film, he's worked with Steven Spielberg, Ava DuVernay, Barry Jenkins, Lee Daniels, and Lincoln, Selma, If Beale Street Could Talk, and The Butler. He played Mr. in The Color Purple and has been nominated for back-to-back Academy Awards for Best Actor. Recently, he played Joe Jackson in Michael, the biopic of the early years of Michael Jackson.
5: You know, Joe Jackson is the reason why we have Jackson 5,
6: absolutely,
5: why we had Michael. He also was a complicated person. He was an abusive father who demanded excellence. And I'm going to play a bit of your performance, and we'll talk about it on the other side. In this scene, Michael is a young man. He has just finished recording Thriller, and this is the album that's going to make him the most famous man in the world. He lives with his parents, so he comes home, and he finds his father in his room. And Joe wants Michael to tour with his brothers as the Jackson 5, and it's the last thing that Michael wants to do. Michael talks first.
7: Why are you here?
8: Well, can a father visit his son? Biggest selling record of all time. I'm a poor kid from Gary. Who would have thought? Me? I thought. Come here.
7: Joseph, I know you want something.
8: Michael, I'm gonna need you to tour with your brothers. Now, I let you do that album by yourself. I'm gonna need you to do this for me. For your family.
7: I'm not a child anymore, Joseph.
8: Oh.
7: And you're not my manager.
8: Here we go.
7: I have to start living my own life. On my own. Just like everyone else.
8: You ain't like everyone else. So you're trying to tell me you want to be treated like an adult? All right. You want to see what the world is like without a family that protects you. Without a family that understands you. Nobody else will understand you outside this place. You'll be with all the money in the world, surrounded by people who say yes to everything. Is that what you want? What kind of sense does that make? I'm gonna call Don King and tell him you're doing a tour. I know you don't want to let your family down.

0: That was my guest today, Coleman Domingo as Joe Jackson and Jafar Jackson as Michael Jackson in the movie Michael. Well, Coleman, you just mentioned that in order to play Joe, you had to tap into the Joe inside of you. I think that's really interesting. Mm-hmm. Tell me a little bit more about that.
1: I'll say the Joe Jackson that would live in me is represented by all the blue-collar men that I know of a certain generation who were raised, you know, pre-civil rights. The men who were like, maybe had a third grade education, who they believe it was work ethic, showing up for your family and making it a family business.
0: The great migration men.
1: It's the great migration men. Mm-hmm. Absolutely. Men that I have a soft spot for, that I understand. It's like my stepfather was probably part of that generation. He was a guy who had a seventh grade education and he sanded hardwood floors. He had a craft and he was very tough. When he met my mom, had, you know, three children, and he became my stepfather, and he had very rigorous rules, which was about education, doing your homework, being a man of your word, chores. Mm. He was tough. When he came home, you better make sure the house was clean. Mm. And I think that I understood that kind of man. I'm like, okay, now let me get into the headspace of that man who's got to support the Jackson family, nine children. You know, he's working at a steel mill. His sons have talent, and his sons also ask him to help them. They're like, they're starting a group. Everybody's starting groups. Mm-hmm. And he saw talent in his kids, and he worked them. Mm-hmm. That scene that you played is one of my favorite scenes, actually, because it starts to go into a lot of the things that, you know, I have to look through the lens of Joe Jackson. I had to look at the lens of being a father and a parent. I couldn't let what people said about him be the truth.
0: And how did you do that? Because you're an actor, but you're also just a person who was born and raised in the United States.
1: Yeah.
0: And the place that the Jackson 5 and Michael Jackson plays in our imagination is looms so large. I mean, you're coming into it with the preconceived
1: notions. Yeah, but the first thing you do with anyone, you take the person and you look at the character of the person. And I looked at interviews. I even had this interesting interview when Joe was asked about, like, being harsh to his children, especially to Michael. And he sit there with a smile. He said, well, yeah, Michael said, yeah, I whooped him. Yeah, he admitted, like, I whooped him. He said, but I whooped him all the way to the bank. So in his mind, he's the hero.
0: If you're just joining us, my guest is award-winning actor Coleman Domingo. We'll continue our conversation after a short break. This is Fresh Air.
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0: This is Fresh Air, and today I am talking with Coleman Domingo. He's up for two Emmys this year, for the Netflix comedy The Four Seasons, and for the final season of HBO's Euphoria. He's also been nominated for back-to-back Academy Awards for Rustin and for Sing Sing. In 2024, you play Divine G in the film Sing Sing, for which you were nominated for an Academy Award, and it is about a group of men incarcerated at Sing Sing Prison who put together a play, and it's based on a real program there called Rehabilitation Through the Arts. And your company, Edith Productions, which is named after your mother, helped finance and produce this film. What was it that made you say, I've got to go all in? I've got to put my whole self in it, my money, my time.
1: Everything.
0: And act in it.
1: I got this really incredible opportunity from Greg Quidar and Clint Bentley, the director and producer of Sing Sing. They were putting together something that really, there was no script. And it was just an article, an old article they had about this program. they sent me that and they said, we've been trying to make a film about this program in some way, but not about the program. It should just be about people. And then the idea of inviting former incarcerated men to be a part of it, who went through this program called Rehabilitation Through the Arts, that started in Sing Sing, where you have theater professionals, they come in and they teach the incarcerated men theater games and put on plays. Mm-hmm. And they found that doing that, and it was all, you know, organized by the inmates, they find by doing that, it helped these guys get more in touch with their feelings, exhibit a bit more empathy. It became a tool to help them in process while they were on the inside. And then the recidivism rate was less than 6%.
0: Of those who had gone through the program.
1: Which I thought was extraordinary. So based on all of that, I thought, I would love to be a part of this.
0: Divine G, your character, who's a real person, in running this theater program, it's his entire world. And I want to play a scene where he's at his clemency hearing because he's at a moment where he's up for potentially being released from prison. And he's trying to explain what the program has meant to him. And one of the commissioners isn't buying it. She wants to know whether she's watching a performance. Let's listen.
5: You've been involved in numerous programs. It's too long a list for me to go through, but I do have a question about the theater program. You've been involved in that many years, have you not?
6: Yes. Yes, ma'am. I am a founding member of this program. It's something I'm very proud of.
5: And what part do you play in this program? Actor, director?
6: Well, we all do a few things. I'm on what is called the steering committee. We make a lot of decisions for how it operates. And from time to time, I do act, like we all do. And it's been a program that was established to help the population with management skills. And it's turned into something a bit more, wonderful, because it helps people get more in touch with their feelings and able to process and actually move through and truly get some rehabilitation.
5: So are you acting at all during this interview?
6: Absolutely not. I truly hope that you can understand that I've been very sincere. I know how meaningful this is. I would never, actually that's not the intention of acting. Acting is just a, you know, process.
5: I read about the program. It's a good program.
0: That is my guest, Coleman Domingo, as Divine G in the film Sing Sing.
1: Yeah, the clemency officer is played by the great Sharon Washington.
0: Thank you, yes.
1: Who is one of my dearest friends. And so I was able to populate the film with just a couple actors who are actually professional actors who can help anchor these moments. And so when this scene comes up, I thought we need that voice of someone who is the system. And in particular, I think it was written as sort of a white male. And I brought the idea of Greg Quidar up. I'm like, I think it should be a black woman. Because no one knows that a black woman, when she's in a position of authority in that way, she's got to be more system because there are more eyes on her. So she almost had to be a bit more removed and be the system. And I thought that's also a complicated story. That's a story within a story of the demands put on black women.
0: You know, one of the things also about that performance that came up for me is like, oh, okay, it's you in front of, you're having to display yourself in the same way. It's not the same thing, but similar to the audition process where you have to stand up before people and they have to judge you. And my goodness, early in your career, you did this so much.
1: All the time.
0: I think I read here that you were auditioning in your 40s as many as 8 times a week, still bartending, and you weren't working. And there is one day when you received a phone call where you decided that, like, I'm done.
1: I was exhausted from the output that I've been putting in for years in this industry. And the gains that I've had, many, many gains. By the time I went to the West End in London, I was performing the Scottsboro Boys, and I had an Olivier nomination, and I was doing work that I thought was impactful and important. And then I would go back to New York, and then I would just, like, be pounding the pavement again, almost like getting roles that I felt like didn't match what I can give. I didn't have a lot of access or real agency. So, and then I had like countless auditions that were sort of meaningless or felt like were just going into the void. No one was seeing my tapes. And I was just really exhausted to the point where I just sort of broke down. I was at the gym, and I'll never forget this. I just like started sobbing after this one other huge no.
0: You received a phone call, yeah.
1: Yeah, I received a phone call from my agent about, you know, everybody needs a yes. And I was like, well, this is my yes. Mm-hmm. I had like 8 auditions this week. I need a yes. My finances need a yes. Yeah. My husband needs a yes. Yeah. My soul needs a yes. And literally she called me up and she just said, everyone loved you. Producers loved you. Directors loved you. It was an audition for Boardwalk Empire.
0: Boardwalk Empire. Yes.
1: And it was to play a maitre d' or something, a show host or something at Chalky's Bar, played by Michael K. Williams, but it was his bar. And I thought, well, this has to be the one. I can see myself in this world. This is great. Yes. They need a song and dance man. I sang, I danced. I wore the tuxedo in the audition. They all loved me. And then she said, but a researcher raised his hand and said, well, you know, all maitre d's and hosts at the time were light-skinned. And it wasn't even about the light-skinned part of it. That's not what I was angry about. I literally yelled into the phone. I said, they knew what I looked like before I got there. Mm-hmm. I feel like everyone's effing with me. Mm-hmm. And people didn't respect the time or energy that an artist put into something. I felt like, well, this business is going to kill me. Mm-hmm. It's going to break my heart. And my heart was getting very broken. So I was making steps to leave. And then my angel, one of my best friends, Daniel Breaker, he says, who's an extraordinary actor in his own right. We started in Passing Strange together on Broadway. Mm. He said, you know, my manager has been wanting to meet with you for years. I'm like, oh, no, I don't want that anymore. I'm good. He said, just meet with them. I was like, fine. And I went into this meeting, and I was as begrudging as possible. I had my arms folded. I know it. I was not the effervescent me. Mm-hmm. I was like, this is what I do. This is what I've done. I could do this. I don't know. You tell me. They said, oh, we'd love to work with you. I said, well, okay, well, how about this? Why don't we give it 6 months and we'll see where we go. Within 6 months, I booked Fear the Walking Dead and another series. And then I chose Fear the Walking Dead. And that show gave me a new footing in my career. I had a steady job on television. It gave me some more financial stability. It gave me a character that I was pouring myself into. I became a director on that show and a producer on that show. Mm. And I had more footing, and I had more, I had that yes to keep going.
0: Well, you're definitely in your harvest stage right now, and you're so busy. You have so many projects, and you have so many projects ahead. Mm. Do you feel like you're in a rush to get as much done as possible? You brought up your age many times during our conversation.
1: You know, I bring up my age sort of as a lovely marker, because I really love being in my 50s. I never knew that that would be the case.
0: But you would love it, because we're told not
1: I
0: to,
1: love
0: yeah.
1: it. Yeah, you know, people are told, like, oh, you're getting older or whatever. I'm like, no, I feel like it's so cool and it's so good. You know, so I think that I'm not rushing. The funny thing is, I feel like, listen, I've told people this and they don't believe it. I said, I'm going to do a lot more between now and about, I'm saying to about 61, 62, and then I'm going to live a bit softer in a way, because I feel like I've been building so much. I think that maybe I'm curious about evolving. So I don't feel like that I'm rushing anything. I feel like, if anything, right now I'm taking more time and being really, I'm being very conscious about time with people. Sometimes I have to rethink, because I will say yes first, and then I'll have to reset and say, do I really want to do that?
0: Mm-hmm. And that's what you can do when you're in your 50s.
1: When you're 50s, you're like, I can do that, because I'm fine with myself. And I'm not responsible about the way a person feels about it either. Someone told me that, which is very cool. Yeah. But she was 60 and she told me this. She said, she was taking me around this plantation actually in Georgia, and we were talking about life. And she says, you know, how old are you? I said, oh, I'm 50, whatever it was. And she says, oh, she said, you're in your storytelling season. I said, oh yeah? She said, yeah, when you turn about 60 like me, you move into your truth-telling season. I said, what's that? She says, well, if you don't want to do something, you just say no. I said, just no? She said, not, you don't have a qualifier? No, but she says, no, because it's not my responsibility. But when I make another person feel, if I say it with love, but I'm honoring myself with love and grace, I say no. And that's it. So I think I decided to move into that chapter a little earlier. So
0: right. It's now the new 60 is the new 54.
1: It's the new 50 and 54, and to be in the truth-telling season.
0: Well, Coleman Domingo, this has been such a pleasure. Thank you so much.
1: You're so very welcome, Tanya. This has really been wonderful. Thank you.
7: Coleman Domingo is nominated for 2 Emmys for his performances in Euphoria and The Four Seasons. Coming up, classical music critic Lloyd Schwartz reviews a newly remastered album of Handel arias sung by Lorraine Hunt Lieberson. 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
7: This is Fresh Air. Fresh Air's classical music critic Lloyd Schwartz has often spoke about the American mezzo-soprano Lorraine Hunt Lieberson, who died 20 years ago at 52. A new release of a remastered recording of her singing Handel arias reminded Lloyd, to his embarrassment, that the very first time he heard her, he wasn't sure how special she was.

critics don't always get it right. The first time I heard a soprano named Lorraine Hunt, back in 1984, she was not yet married to composer Peter Lieberson. She played a featured role in an early Mozart opera. I had known her before only as a violist in the orchestra of Boston's Emmanuel Church. My critic colleagues were totally knocked out by her. But while I was impressed by her rich, sonorous voice, I thought her phrasing was a little stiff and without much character. I didn't keep that opinion for long. A year later, she was in the landmark Peter Sellers production of Handel's Julius Caesar. She played the son of Pompey, whom Caesar has beheaded. The two arias of rage that Hunt sang are among the most memorable arias Handel ever wrote, but I'd never heard them sung with such torment and such rage. She was hair-raising, and until she died, at only 52, at the height of her career, she never failed to be hair-raising, whether in comedy or tragedy, in Bach, Handel, or Mozart, or as some of the great operatic heroines, a fierce but tragic Carmen, and Berlioz's noble and tragic Queen Dido, to the blousy yet poignant Myrtle Wilson in the world premiere of John Harbison's The Great Gatsby, the role of her Met debut. Near the end of her life, she was singing her husband Peter Lieberson's haunting Neruda songs, composed for her. She seemed to take in and explore every aspect of a role and a score. Her recordings are still being reissued. The latest is a beautifully remastered version of an album called Handel Arias, mainly arias from one of the composer's last oratorios, Theodora, his only dramatic work set in early Christian times, and in his lifetime, one of his biggest flops. Hunt Lieberson sings the role of the Christian martyr Theodora's solicitous friend, Irene, who has some of Handel's most spiritual music.

This album also includes one of Handel's most famous arias, Ombra My Fu, Never Was Shade So Dear, surely the greatest love song ever written to a tree.

0: I was lucky to be able to hear Lorraine Hunt Lieberson in person. It's tragic that she was with us for such a short time. Yet she's almost as miraculous on this recording as she was on stage.
1: Lloyd Schwartz reviewed a newly remastered album of Handel arias, sung by Lorraine Hunt Lieberson, accompanied by Harry Bickett and the Orchestra of the Age of Enlightenment. Lloyd's new book of poems is called Arthur Schnabel and Joseph Sigeti, Play Mozart at the Frick Collection, April 4th, 1948, and other poems. If you'd like to catch up on interviews you've missed, like our conversation with director Destin Daniel Cretton about his new film, Spider-Man, Brand New Day, or with journalist Gil Duran about the circle of Silicon Valley billionaires who feel democracy is in their way and that they should be governing, check out our podcast. 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You can also watch some of our interviews on our YouTube page. Fresh Air's executive producer is Sam Brigger. Our technical director and engineer is Audrey Bentham. Our engineer today is Adam Staniszewski. Our interviews and reviews are produced and edited by Phyllis Myers, Roberta Shorrock, Anne-Marie Baldonado, Lauren Krenzel, Teresa Madden, Monique Nazareth, Susan Yakundi, Anna Bauman, and Nico Gonzalez-Whistler. Our digital media producer is Molly C.V. Nesper. Thea Challoner directed today's show. With Terry Gross, I'm Tanya Mosley.

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1: April showers are known to bring May flowers, but it's also the time of year when billions of birds are migrating overnight and insects are emerging, buzzing back to life. 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
8: Yep.
12: Hey, I'm Jad Abumrad.
13: I'm Robert Krulwich.
12: This is Radiolab.
13: And today we have a story that actually kind of seems to stick with those who hear it.
12: You can hear us now?
13: Hello.
12: Like this guy.
14: Walter Murch. I'm a film editor and sound designer, and I've been working in film since the late 1960s.
12: Resume includes...
15: I'm going to make him an offer he can't refuse.
13: The Godfather.
12: Apocalypse Now.
16: I love the smell of napalm in the morning.
12: Ton of other films.
13: The thing we're talking about, So You Should Know, is the...
12: One of the more spectacular stories I've ever heard.
13: How did you bump into this tale?
14: Well, I was in Lyon in France.
12: Doing a film?
14: Unbearable Lightness of Being.
12: This is back in 1986.
14: I was supposed to be there for a week, and it wound up I was there for a month. And I ran out of things to read, so I went down the street from the hotel, and there was a bookstore. And I was interested, and still am, in cosmology, so I picked up a book by the Carl Sagan of France, a man named Hubert Reeves.
12: Hubert. Actually, he's French-Canadian.
13: He translates as Carl Sagan. Anyway.
12: Murch ends up buying Reeves' book, goes back to the hotel, finds a cozy spot.
14: So I was happily reading away, and he was trying to explain, with some difficulty, because it's a difficult topic, how did matter condense out of the sort of quark soup that we believe happened right after the Big Bang. And he tried various attempts scientifically, but then he said, to give you a sense of the poetry of this moment, the best thing is the story that Malaparte tells.
13: Who is Malaparte?
14: Well, he was a journalist, a poet, a diplomat, soldier, wow, prisoner, film director, and somebody who...
13: got around.
14: Yeah.
12: And speaking of getting around, in 1942, a Milanese newspaper...
14: Corriere della Sera.
12: ...sent Malaparte...
14: ...to report on the eastern and northern fronts of the war.
12: Specifically, the Russian-Finnish border.
14: And he had a front row seat of the siege of Leningrad, the agony of the Nazi bombardment of that city.
13: And it's from there that Malaparte tells his story.
14: So this one day, this was in the winter.
13: Malaparte was posted with the Finnish army who were fighting along with the Nazis, and they were perched just north of Leningrad.
14: On the shores of Lake Ladoga, which is this big lake abutting the city.
13: And on this day,
14: the Nazis bombarded the area around the lake. This started a forest fire. Everyone ran for cover.
12: Soldiers ran every which way, and in the middle of the forest, there were Soviet horses that were locked up in a stable.
14: And the horses panicked and broke out of the stables, hundreds of them.
12: And they just started running.
13: Rushing to get away from the fire.
14: Right.
12: So you have hundreds of horses bolting through this flaming forest.
14: Heading towards the open space ahead, which was the lake.
12: And all at once, they burst out of the forest and go barreling into the lake, stampeding one on top of the other as they all get deeper and deeper.
14: Up to their heads.
12: And it is at this moment when they enter the lake that, according to the story, something very weird happens. In the blink of an eye,
14: the lake snaps them shut.
12: It just freezes.
14: Suddenly turns to ice.
12: With a bang, it goes from water to ice with this violent snap, and suddenly the horses are entombed. Malaparte writes that even the waves on the lake were gripped in midair and sort of suspended there.
14: Fade out. The next morning, when Malaparte and the Finns woke up, they discovered the forest fire had burned itself out. And look at that, the lake has frozen solid overnight. And his Finnish friends said, yes, that sometimes happens. And then they look and see, what are those bumps on the ice over there? They go to investigate, and they find themselves in this horrific sculpture garden of horses' heads sticking up out of the solid marble-like floor of ice.
12: Well, you said hundreds, so hundreds of horse heads.
14: Hundreds of horse heads.
13: These are not going to decay, right? Because it's freezing cold. So
14: those horses stayed there all winter, and Malaparte was there in that region of the world during that winter, and every so often he and the other soldiers would go and have a smoke, and they'd go into the sculpture garden and wander around looking at this miraculous thing.
12: So this image of the horses frozen in this lake.
14: This image, beautiful and strange and disturbing and profound in some way.
12: Made us wonder. Well, made me wonder, I should say.
13: I told you at the time, don't trust this story. It's not.
12: And
13: it's scientifically impossible.
12: And keeping an open heart, could this possibly be true? Could there be a grain, perhaps several grains, perhaps a lake's worth of grains of truth to this story?
13: Your heart's open. It's just your mind is like loose like a sieve. Anyway, we've argued about this for a year.
12: Yeah, and you know what? We're gonna reconstruct that argument right now and take this uptown.
2: All right, let's do this.
13: To a real scientist.
12: In the course of our argument, we ended up going uptown to Rockefeller University to meet a couple people who know about ice.
9: So we're going to go play with some super cool ice.
12: Among them, this fellow.
9: I'm Alexander Petrov. I am the Raymond and Beverly Sackler Fellow.
13: Do you ever wonder who are Raymond and Beverly Sackler?
9: They occasionally almost show up and I almost meet them, but I never have. Yeah.
12: In any case, Alex, who must be said is an amazing dude, graciously agreed to demonstrate that you can, in fact, create the conditions of that massive lake inside a tiny little test tube.
9: Okay, could somebody hold this sort of in here, and I'll get the tube set up.
12: He reached inside his freezer, grabbed his trusty Falcon.
9: Yeah, this is called a Falcon tube.
12: Just a plastic tube filled with water. Now, this is not normal water.
9: This is the really nice water.
12: It's very, very pure water. No minerals, no dust in there, like super distilled. And he says when you take water like that and you cool it down, you can get it far below its freezing point, and it won't freeze. Unless, that is, you happen to have a horse.
9: You have a tiny horse here?
13: We have a tiny horse.
9: And we are going to drop that into the Falcon tube and do that. That's going to be awesome.
12: So he handed us the tube. I'm holding a little vial of super cooled water. What, Alex, what temperature do you think this is that I'm holding?
9: Minus 20.
12: This is minus 20?
9: C.
12: C. Celsius.
13: Wait, when does water freeze in Celsius? Zero. So it's 20 degrees below freezing point, and it's still water.
12: But not for long, because we unscrewed the cap.
9: Are you filming?
12: We held the little plastic horse over the tube.
13: Countdown or something.
11: Okay, on the count of three, guilty.
17: All right, 3, 2, 1.
12: Oh my God! Point for Jad, because the moment that little plastic horse hit the water slammed into ice.
17: I got excited.
12: Suddenly that little guy was trapped in an ice cube.
18: Oh my God, the horse is frozen. That's amazing.
13: Please remember, the horse was plastic. No animals were harmed in this experiment.
12: It is honestly breathtaking. Like, it happens so fast.
19: Catastrophic ice formation, just like that.
12: Did you hear that C word, Robert? Say it again.
19: Catastrophic.
12: This is Virginia Walker.
19: And I'm in the Department of Biology, Queen's University.
12: Virginia was one of the many people that we called up to ask, like, what the hell? Like, why does this happen? Like, shouldn't this water just freeze gradually the way that most water does, you know, at 32 degrees Fahrenheit? Or whatever?
19: No, actually. So you see, this is why we have to start at the beginning. As Julie Andrews says, a very good place to start, right? All right. So the only reason that water freezes normally at 0 Celsius and 32 Fahrenheit is that there's something there that makes it freeze. We call that a nucleator.
12: Sounds like a superhero.
19: Yeah, nucleator. All right. So it's a nucleator.
12: A nucleator is like a seed, right? Didn't know this, but it turns out water almost always needs a seed in order to grow ice.
20: Because it turns out water by itself is not actually that good at remembering how to become ice.
12: That is Erin Pettit. She's a glaciologist.
20: At the University of Alaska Fairbanks.
12: And what she means is that when water cools down, the molecules start to slow their movement.
20: They get a little bit closer together.
12: And at that point, they want to all hold hands and become ice.
20: But the water molecules don't quite remember very well how they're supposed to be organized.
12: They're like, wait, do you stand here and I stand here? How do we do this again?
20: They need to be shown what combination of angles work the best to create a nice, stable structure.
12: What they need is, say, a speck of dust. That's the nucleator. If you throw in some dust into otherwise pure water, now they have a guide.
20: Because ice can start to mimic whatever the shape of the dust particle is.
12: But what happens is that the water molecules start to form a cage around the dust particle. And that cage shape is very similar to the shape they need to make ice. And suddenly they're like, oh, that's how we do it. So in a sense, the dust particle is reminding the water molecules how to freeze.
19: Well, no, I don't think of it like that.
12: Virginia says it's actually not quite so gentle. Really what's happening is the dust particle is forcing the water molecules into the right shape around it. It's like a command.
19: It's nothing about memory. It's a physical thing. They just get jammed in there.
13: Wow, that's just like Julie Andrews, like a Nazi.
19: So then these
13: let's start at the very beginning.
21: Start at the very beginning!
12: Okay, so if, as we just learned, water needs a catalyst, a nucleator, in order to freeze, doesn't this at least raise the possibility that that Finnish Russian lake had reached a supercooled state, along come these horses, and they were the nucleators? Maybe they had dust on their hair or whatever, I don't know. But whatever it was, it started a chain reaction. Ice spread outward from these horses, shot across the entire lake, and froze the whole damn thing at once.
13: And if you'll excuse me for just a second, because this is like a Tourette-ing like impulse I have. Excuse me. Now we can continue.
12: Hold your horses there, Krulwich. We'll get to your skepticism in a moment, but I want to talk a little bit more about nucleators for a second. Because when we were talking with Virginia, she told us something kind of cool. We asked her, like, what else nucleates ice? Like, we learned about dust, but what else can do it?
19: Okay, so the best nucleator is ice itself.
12: She says if a little bit of snow falls into some water or a little bit of ice forms in the water organically, the water molecules will rush around that and bam.
19: If you don't have ice, what is the second best thing to nucleate this ice happens to be bacteria.
12: Turns out, she says, there are 3 different kinds of bacteria that can generate these special proteins.
19: Big honking proteins.
12: That can instantly turn water into ice.
13: In fact, when we were reporting this story, a video started circulating on the internet that showed a scientist taking a bottle of water, squirting a little bit of this bacteria in, and then the thing just shocked into ice.
19: And the cool thing is, these bacteria are actually plant pathogens.
12: Plant killers.
19: So you've probably seen grass growing in your backyard or whatever, and it can be all covered with frost. But then, you know, the frost can melt and it's still green.
12: Yeah.
19: But if those bacteria are present...
12: She says they'll spit out their proteins onto the plant, which generates these ice crystals.
19: The ice crystals...
12: Then slice the plant open.
19: And expose the inside of the plant. And the bacteria say, yummy, here's lunch. And they eat the inside of the plant.
12: It's a good strategy. But that's not the cool part. Virginia says she has also found these proteins in bacteria that don't kill plants.
19: So that made me think.
12: Made her wonder why. Like, why would they need to make ice? And that's when it occurred to her and a few other researchers, maybe it's about transportation.
19: Exactly.
13: What?
12: Well, think about it. These bacteria are just sitting on these plants.
19: And what happens is the wind comes along, blows up these little bacteria into the upper atmosphere.
12: Blows them literally up into the clouds.
19: They're not particularly cold hardy.
12: So now they have a situation. They do not want to be all the way up there.
19: They got to get back down to the earth. And unless they hitch a ride on those horses that you keep talking about, they're so light, they might not come down to earth.
12: So what they do, she suspects, is they use the plant trick. They spit out these proteins into the cold, wet cloud, which galvanizes the water molecules around them to form... a snowflake around their body. So now they've got this little hovercraft that they can use to coast on down.
19: If they make ice, they can get back down, and they can get back down in a different place and start a new colony of bacteria somewhere else. And so by this way, they get dispersed around the whole Earth.
12: Think about that the next time it's winter and it snows.
19: Apparently, if you melt each snowflake, you'll find a little bacterium inside it.
12: You're saying all of them? All the snowflakes?
19: I haven't looked at every single snowflake.
12: Well, of course.
19: But it makes perfect sense, doesn't it?
12: But that's a very, very cool idea.
19: Yeah.
12: I suddenly like the bacteria movie a hell of a lot better than the horse movie. So at least it at least has a shot of being true. Yeah, the horses. So when we were reporting this story and we're talking to Aaron Pettit and Virginia Walker and a bunch of other scientists, when we asked them, could an entire lake have flash frozen in an instant, trapping all those horses, uniformly the answer that we got was...
20: no.
13: Did you hear her no there? Did you hear the sound of it? It seems somewhat summary. Let me ask it to a different way. Would you say absolutely not, or is it just a kind of a gentle no?
20: I'd say that's an absolutely not.
13: Okay. Because as Aaron told us, when you're talking about freezing an entire lake, well, you've got a lot of problems to consider. First,
20: the process of freezing actually is a source of heat itself.
13: Because, like, when water molecules form bonds to make ice, that's a lot of activity. And activity produces energy, and now that's going to make things a little bit warmer. Not to mention the fact that horses are warm-blooded animals, so they also would slow down the process of freezing.
20: Right.
13: Also, the water would never have been pure enough to supercool in the first place.
20: Because there's too many things in the lake that would provide that initial nucleation. Plants, organisms, dirt.
12: Damn it.
20: Did somebody actually see this? What is the actual evidence that...
14: No. Nobody saw any of this as it actually happened.
12: When we told Walter Mirsch what the scientists told us, in typical Walter Mirsch fashion, he was icy calm. And he reminded us that he never told us it was true, that Malaparte often mixed fact and fiction, and that the real reason he was attracted to this story was because it offered a metaphor for cosmology.
14: Right. The beginning of the universe.
13: Really? I mean, if you'll excuse me for a small bit of skepticism. Now Walter thinks it's true for the universe?
12: Metaphor.
13: Even so.
12: Come on.
13: What does he mean? What does he mean?
12: Here's what he means. And if you're a physicist listening right now, just turn off the radio.
13: So, yeah, we're just talking among ourselves here.
12: Right. So you can think of it in one of two ways, right? The first is that idea of supercooling that we saw at Rockefeller, where... under the right circumstances, water can cool down way below its freezing point, not freeze, and then all of a sudden...
13: Oh, my God!
12: And it can suddenly do that, which we saw at Rockefeller in the test tube. Now, according to Jana Levin...
17: professor of physics and astronomy, Barnard College, Columbia University.
12: The metaphor holds, because That bizarro flash-freezing phenomenon actually happened repeatedly, she says, in the moments after the Big Bang.
18: Yes. Supercooling is definitely something that happens in the early universe.
12: She says right when the universe got its start, it was still small, like the size of a grapefruit. Inside that grapefruit, it was extremely hot.
18: Back then, it was probably a million trillion trillion trillion times hotter.
13: A million trillion trillion trillion times.
18: 10 to the 32 times hotter.
12: But as the little grapefruit began to expand, the temperature started to drop, and it dropped and dropped to a point where the universe
18: should freeze,
12: so to speak. But it didn't. And it's waiting, and it's waiting to freeze, and you're like, what's happening? Why aren't you freezing? Then suddenly, pow! There it goes. Phase change.
13: Go ahead.
12: Okay.
13: I don't know exactly what you're saying, but keep going.
12: All I'm saying is there's a lot of phase changes. Some of them were super cool. Don't worry about it.
13: Okay.
12: There's another parallel, which I think is actually even more interesting. It has to do with those seeds we talked about. So if you go back to the grapefruit.
13: Okay.
12: Inside, it's very, very hot. You've got this wash of energy, and this energy is uniform, right? It's all the same thing, spread evenly everywhere the same. But then as things cool, you begin to get these
18: tiny fluctuations,
12: little variations in temperature and density,
18: where it's a little bit hotter and denser in one point
12: than another. We're talking about clumps, like maybe over here, there's a little bit more matter and heat than over there. And these are our seeds.
13: See, I don't think that you're describing seeds like I understand seeds. Seeds are little things, that attract other stuff.
12: No, no, but these behave just like seeds. Because as the universe cools down and expands and begins to add all these new forces and all these new particles.
18: Gravity, electrons, photons, atoms.
12: Those little bits of variation from the beginning are still there, and now they're growing bigger. Because now we have gravity, right? So little concentrations of stuff are now attracting more stuff, and then more stuff, and then more stuff. And as the universe expands, they expand until ultimately those little blips have become these massive objects.
18: Amazingly, the largest structures that we know about in the universe have their seeds in these tiny fluctuations.
13: Does that mean when you go on a Star Wars kind of voyage, so you're in your spaceship and you're going at some incredibly high speed, you're rushing through the universe and you see huge clouds of gas with nurseries for stars, and you leave them and you go to a galaxy and then another galaxy. There's a galaxy over here and a galaxy over there and a galaxy over here. You're saying that these massive structures, walls of galaxies, neighborhoods of stars, are reflections of a very early moment when something went in the initial broil of stuff. Like
18: these beautiful structures that you're describing are like the snowflakes around the little bit of dust.
13: So does that mean that the empty spaces that we see when we gaze at the current universe are actually filled with something that hasn't cooled yet, or that isn't quite, or isn't visible to us, or is working under different rules?
18: Well, if I can hijack your question, I can say we might not have seen the last of the phase transitions. Our universe is absolutely continuing to cool.
12: Is it really?
18: Yeah.
12: It's cooling down? It's very cold
18: right now. We have this dark energy driving the universe to expand at an ever-accelerated rate, and it's conceivable that in the future that energy will endure some phase transition, and it will go away or decay to something else in this new state of matter. It might do something different to the evolution of the universe.
13: Oh.
18: So we might have a phase transition in our future.
13: Huh. Suddenly I feel a little... Oh, dear.
17: Stay tuned. More to come following the break.
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22: The U.S.-Israeli war against Iran is approaching 6 months, and behind the headlines about the Strait of Hormuz and the economy are the people trying to survive both the bombings on their country and the increasingly hardline regime in power. We hear from Iranians in the border town of Van in Turkey, where our colleague Hadil El-Shalchi is reporting on the next Morning Edition from NPR News.
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0: President Trump thought attacking Iran would be quick and effective. 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
25: Hello, I'm Lulu Miller. This is Radiolab. And today,
2: boom, boom.
26: Oh, hello.
25: Hi. A story from producer Annie McEwen.
27: Yes. Okay, so today I have a story. It's like a Tom Clancy international underwater spy thriller with a little spicy science thrown in.
25: All right, I am grabbing my popcorn. Take me away.
27: Yeah, okay. Let's begin with...
28: Yeah, okay.
27: Thank you, Magnus. Magnus.
28: No problem, yeah.
27: How do you pronounce your last name?
28: It depends on where you come from. So most Americans would say Wahlberg or Wahlberg or something like that, yeah.
27: What do you say?
28: Well, that also depends. In Sweden, it's Wahlberg.
27: Oh, wow.
28: But in Denmark, it becomes a bit more like Wahlbau or something.
27: Wow.
28: Yeah.
27: Okay, anyway, Magnus is an associate professor
28: at the University of Southern Denmark,
27: where he studies underwater sound.
28: Yeah.
27: So let's start off in 1981.
28: Yes.
27: Let's go back to that time.
28: Yeah, so that's a defining year.
27: How old were you then?
28: Yeah, so I was 13 years old.
27: 13.
28: And I was living in Stockholm, the capital of Sweden.
27: Okay.
28: And it was an extremely tense period.
27: Because... in Stockholm.
28: You know, we have the Baltic Sea right in front of us.
27: There was only about 140 miles of water separating Sweden from...
28: the Soviet Union.
27: And Magnus said to him and a lot of other Swedes, there was just this fear of what was on the other side of the water.
28: I remember this still in the school. You know, you had a map, you could see all the details of the Western Europe.
27: Small towns, all these roads, the colors of different countries.
28: And then across the Baltic, it was just white. There was just nothing. And that was Soviet Union. We didn't really know even what was there.
27: Just this mysterious nothingness.
28: Yeah. And not very far away.
27: Now, Magnus says it's important to know...
28: Sweden was this kind of island politically, because Sweden was neutral.
27: But because of a lot of this mystery, a fear of communism, there was always this sense that one of their greatest threats was the Soviet Union.
28: We heard about it all the time. We were even practicing a little bit in school. And we were really living in a time when we were... worrying about a nuclear war almost daily.
27: So, 1981, the defining year, it's late October.
28: Sort of when it gets really dark here, you know, and cold and damp.
27: It's about 4 a.m, pitch black. A fisherman leaves his home, gets in his boat, and heads off to check his nets. Sweden has this like super long coastline that's filled with these really complex inlets.
28: Full of islands. There are rocks, like granite islands everywhere.
27: And just as the sun is starting to come up, this fisherman makes his way into one of these rocky inlets. And all of a sudden, out of the darkness, looming up out of the water right in front of them.
28: There is this big Russian sub standing there.
27: It's huge. It's like this long, almost bullet, dark bullet in the water. And it is like towering out of the sea. Just sitting there.
28: It's insane.
27: What was it doing there?
28: Exactly. What was it doing there? So
27: the fisherman called the Navy.
28: And we all woke up to the news.
27: Soviet submarine beached on Sweden's shores. It's a huge story, like all the papers write about it.
28: And everyone is like, what on earth is going on?
27: So the military comes down and there are helicopters circling overhead, many, many boats.
28: But At this time, Sweden was, people would also say we were incredibly naive because we didn't have any wars for, you know, the last war was like 18. It was like Napoleon Wars. We didn't really were involved in anything.
27: So Magnus said the military sent some guys out to the submarine.
28: And, you know, we kind of knocked on the door of the sub.
27: Wait,
28: and said,
27: they knocked on the side of the sub?
28: Yeah, I don't know if

0: And eventually, because again, maybe we were too soft.
1: What happened is that the commander of the Soviet sub told the Swedish military that all of their navigation instruments on board had malfunctioned all at once.
0: Sort of, sorry, we navigated wrongly.
1: You know, we lost our way. We ran ashore. Like, we made a mistake.
0: Yeah.
1: So the Swedish military sent a bunch of ships out to the sub, pulled it off the bottom, and they, you know, returned it to international waters, and it left.
2: Okay.
1: And for a 13-year-old Magnus...
0: It was super weird because you could see that adults and the politicians, everyone were completely, taken with their pants down, right? It was like, what? Like, no one could, of course, explain this. So the Navy, of course, they got a lot of money, so they became more vigilant. They had to now start to see if they could, you know, could they protect the Swedish coasts?
1: And, you know,
0: it's not an easy thing to do.
1: It's a huge coastline, over 1,000 miles. So how do you, like, patrol that?
0: And an obvious way to do that is with sound.
1: Forget ships and sonar.
0: Sounds propagate very well underwater.
1: We're just going to listen for the subs.
0: Yeah.
1: Does that mean they hung hydrophones on buoys out in the water all along the coast? Like just a whole bunch of them?
0: Well, not everywhere, of course. But he started to listen into this more carefully after this. All the politicians promised us that now we have bought all these gears and now we are ready to tackle this problem and, you know, no problem. And, you know, then we went into sleep again. And then in October 82, we had the next wake-up call.
1: This time in this big harbor.
0: Very close to Stockholm.
1: Right outside of a Swedish naval base.
0: People started to see periscopes.
1: One after another, after another, after another.
2: Mm.
1: Popping up out of the water. And the Swedish military was like,
0: we have detected them and we have them.
1: So this time the Swedes send in a bunch of ships.
0: With nets.
1: These big metal nets that they use to block the exits of the harbor so there's no way a big sub can get out. And then they send in a bunch of helicopters that have hydrophones, and they dip those hydrophones into the water, and they start listening for submarines. And before long, one of those hydrophones would pick up the unmistakable sound of a Soviet sub.
2: Mm. And what does that sound like?
1: I'm going to get to that, but what happened is when the Swedes heard this sound, they would drop a bomb from the helicopter that would hit the water, sink down to a predetermined depth, and then... big explosion.
2: Okay.
1: And the helicopters and the ships, they would just wait to see if the explosion would damage or scare one of these Soviet subs up to the surface. And so they waited and waited and nothing. No Soviet sub emerged, not even a piece of one. And the Swedish military kept this up for a month, chasing down subs they hear, dropping bombs. And by the end of the month, nothing comes of it. They don't capture a single submarine.
2: What?
1: I know, isn't that crazy?
2: Did they somehow get out of the barricade?
1: They don't know. They don't know. I mean, I guess they could even be down there today. They could have hurt the sub fell, the sub, you know, filled with water. Like, they could be down at the bottom of the harbor. I guess these are just, this is just a huge harbor, and they just couldn't really find any evidence of any Soviet sub.
0: Yeah, it just ended in nothing. And then things started to get more and more bizarre. So through the 1980s, every half a year, every year, we would have these submarine chases. So all of a sudden, somewhere on the coast, the military would give an alarm. Oh, there is a sub. And then you would have these helicopters, bombs, nothing.
1: Really?
0: And then 6 months would pass. Once it was right outside the Royal Castle in Stockholm.
1: So were people getting like annoyed? Like, come on, crying wolf a little bit? Or are people still very afraid?
0: I think, you know, the Cold War is still going on.
1: Magnus said there was just this fear.
0: The bear is coming. You know, the Russian bear is coming. We just have to spend more money to find them.
1: Were they still seeing periscopes?
0: Yeah, so that's the thing. What did they see?
1: The 80s or what? What were they hearing and seeing? Yeah.
0: So they started to ask people, if anyone sees something, you should report it. Call this number, call the Swedish military.
1: And they got tons of calls.
0: Many thousands of observations. But then the problem is, it's just like on a crime scene. If you ask people to say what they saw, it's a long structure sticking up from the water. So is that a

0: periscope, or is it a boat? Could be a small whale. It could be a sub, but who knows?
1: So what the Swedish military did is they came up with this ranking system for observations. On one end, you had rank six.
0: Six is, we cannot tell. No one knows.
1: Could be anything.
2: Okay.
0: And then you have like rank one is a definite sub.
1: Definitely a sub.
2: Okay.
1: Now, the thing is, for a rank one, definitely a Soviet sub, pretty much every time in the report, it said...
0: We heard the typical sound. Mm.
3: The typical sound.
0: We heard a typical sound.
2: What is a typical sound?
1: So when the typical sound is basically when, like when the Swedes were sure that they were encountering a Soviet sub, those hydrophones in the water would always pick up this particular sound. It was called the typical sound because it was believed to be the sound that, you know, just like a typical Soviet sub would make.
2: Huh.
1: And so anytime the Swedish military encountered that sound...
0: It was automatically giving a one.
1: It meant that encounter was 100% a sub.
2: And then the...
1: Oh, sorry, go.
2: And do we know what that sounds like?
1: Well, not yet, because it's classified.
0: Yeah. No one could listen to this sound, and no one could knew what it was.
1: But all the hydrophones were picking up this
0: sound. They were picking up the typical sound.
1: For years,
0: yeah,
1: the Swedish military kept hearing the secret Soviet sub sound in their waters.
0: So then the strange thing happens, right? In 1989, everything is changing.
4: Thousands and thousands of West Germans come to make the point that the wall has suddenly become irrelevant.
1: The Iron Curtain falls, the Berlin Wall falls.
0: You know, everything opened up, and all of a sudden, over one night, basically, the world changed for us.
4: The changes were just sweeping across this continent.
5: It's something unreal for me.
0: All these places that had been almost impossible to go to were all open.
1: It's as if that white blank space on the map was starting to actually get some color and shapes and names. But while all of this is going on, something very weird is happening. Because the Swedish military is continuing to report hearing the sounds of Russian submarines invading their waters.
0: 20, 30 incidents every year.
1: And Magnus said by 1994...
0: At that time, we had the Prime Minister Carl Bildt. And he got so upset about this, he wrote a very angry letter to Boris Yeltsin saying, now you really have to stop. Now you have created your own country and the first thing you do is to try to occupy Sweden.
1: We're sick of this.
0: Stop.
1: But Boris Yeltsin's like, I don't know what you're talking about.
0: Yeltsin said, well, we are of course not there. We don't, you can see all our subs are on land. What are you talking about? You're crazy.
1: He denies everything. So as this whole mystery is unfolding, Magnus is watching from the sidelines, and by 1996...
0: You know, at that time I was a university student.
1: He's studying underwater biological sounds.
2: Oh.
0: And I got a job in the fishery department because my mentor, he was sort of the... He was called Håkan Westerberg. He still is. He's still around.
6: Yeah, let's hope so.
1: That's Håkan.
6: Retired oceanographer and fisheries biologist. I started with telemetry, acoustic tracking in the 70s.
0: And he was one of the few in Sweden who really was an authority on underwater biological sounds.
1: And one day, Magnus is standing in Håkan's office.
0: I was quite fresh on my job.
1: When... The phone on Håkan's desk rings.
0: He was not there, so I just took his phone, and they
1: You just answered the phone on his desk?
0: Yeah. But we had a very collegial relationship.
6: Yeah.
1: And on the other end of the line, it's the Royal Swedish Navy calling.
0: They said they wanted to talk to my boss, of course, but then because he wasn't there, they started to talk to me, and they said, well. They are forming this committee.
1: This top secret government investigation.
0: And they would like me and my boss to be part of that.
1: So they say yes. There's a background check.
0: Yeah, and cleared by the secret police.
6: They were very secretive.
1: And then he and Håkan are on a train to Stockholm.
0: To this huge naval base. It's just like in a James Bond movie. You have a whole submarine base inside the rocks.
1: Wait, what?
0: So you can sort of open the rocks and you go in there with your boats
1: what?
0: And you can have
1: huge. How do you open the rocks?
0: Boats inside. Yeah, I don't know. Do you have some big, you know,
1: rock door?
0: Locks or something like that? Yeah, something like that.
1: What?
0: So we went in there and, you know.
1: So Magnus and Håkan, who are not totally sure why they're there, are winding their way through this military base.
0: long tunnels.
6: Two Navy captains were our liaisons.
0: Yeah.
1: And eventually...
0: you come into this meeting room with all these electronic, you know, gadgets.
6: A lot of recording equipment.
0: They have a world map and they can follow the whole world from in there.
1: Kind of like mission control at NASA.
0: It was super exciting.
1: Finally, they take their seats at a long table. And sitting there around the table are a bunch of other academic types like them.
0: But there were also some very high-ranked military people. So it was really like a wow moment for me. And we were sitting down there, and then they said, well, ladies and gentlemen, you are the first civil people who will listen to this sound.
6: The typical sound. This famous sound, then.
0: So now we will actually play the typical sound for you.
1: So it's been top secret for the last...
0: 15 years.
1: For 15 years.
0: Yeah, no one outside the military was able or allowed to listen to it.
1: Wow. So were you excited?
0: Extremely, of course. This was like, wow.
1: Now, what Magnus said he expected to hear was something like...
0: bing, bing.
1: You know, what he'd heard in the movies.
0: You know these movies when they're sitting around sub. And so I was thinking, it must be something like that, right?
1: But then one of the Navy officers turns to a tape recorder and hits play. And this is what comes out. Huh. God, are they picking up voices? Or like radio static? So that's always what it sounds like? Yeah. This is the sound they've been recording every year since that first sub showed up. It's intriguing.
0: It sounds a bit like a few Donald Ducks at a very long distance.
1: What? So what do you mean?
0: Well, you know, like Donald Duck, this kind of, his voice. If you imagine you had like 10 Donald Ducks and they would be maybe like 100 meters away or so. I think it would be something like that. And it also sounds a bit like an old shoe that kind of gets like has this kind of squeaky part to it. And then we are sitting there with all these generals and they are playing this sound.
1: Did you look around the room at the table of scientists and military people?
0: Everyone is sitting there. And, you know, all these professors, they were kind of stiff upper lip. So they were just sitting there and listening kind of carefully. But my boss, he's more like, he's a very relaxed guy, you know.
6: I think we looked at each other with a very confused gaze.
0: But we were kind of keeping a stiff face also.
1: Oh, cool. Gotta play cool.
0: Yeah, exactly, yeah.
1: So after they played the sound, the naval officers turn to the scientists and say basically, okay, now that you've heard the typical sound, we'd like each of you to try to figure out who or what is making it.
6: To get to the bottom of what this typical sound was about.
1: And even in that moment, sitting at the table, Håkon and Magnus turn to each other. And they don't say anything, but they're both thinking...
0: What? This is very strange. This is definitely not the sub.
2: Don't. After the break, Magnus and Håkon follow their intuition deep into a cloud of mystery. And they get to the bottom of it. Oh, they get right up close. To the bottom of the mystery. Radio Lab will be back in just a second. 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
2: Radiolab, Lulu, Annie, military crises trying to be averted by biologists.
1: So after the meeting, Magnus and Håkan are standing outside.
0: Just standing there having a cigarette.
1: Talking about the sound.
0: It sounds a bit like a popping sound.
6: The sound when you fry bacon.
1: And both of them thought
6: that this must be a biological sound.
1: But what?
0: And then I remember saying to Håkan, air bubbles.
1: This sounds like air bubbles.
0: If you think of a scuba diver who gets a hole pinched in his... in one of his pipes, God forbid, like an air bubble stream coming out of a hose. It sounds a bit like that.
1: So their question is like, which animal releases air under the water?
6: And we had kind of this hunch.
0: Yeah, yeah.
1: Now, incredibly, you can actually find this hunch in New York City. But it helps to have a car.
11: Oh my.
1: And a friend. So I called up producer Matt Kilty, who's a friend with a car.
12: You have a bucket.
1: Yeah. And I also brought a large bucket.
12: What a ridiculous bucket.
1: Okay. I only told Matt we were driving to the Hudson River. That was it.
12: Okay, so we're taking the bridge.
1: Yeah. We drove through Brooklyn, over the Manhattan Bridge.
12: Okay, so now that we've...
13: Wait, is there a cup? Is this the cup holder?
12: It's my one cup holder.
1: Drove up Manhattan, up to the riverfront.
12: We can sneak.
1: And look for parking.
14: No, there's a fire hydrant right there.
1: For a while.
12: What if I could park?
1: A long while.
12: How many fire hydrants do you need on one block?
14: Matt, it's a red light.
12: Oh my God, that's a spot.
14: Get on Riverside.
12: We're on Riverside Drive.
14: Okay, let's go up there.
15: There's no parking anytime. This is not gonna work anymore.
12: Well, how long are we gonna be here?
14: I don't know. We need to wander around a bit.
12: I don't even know what we're doing.
14: We need...
12: I'm looking for parking.
2: Okay. What are you? Can you just? What are you looking for? What was a hunch?
1: Yes. Okay. So we got down to like the rocky shoreline of the Hudson River.
14: A piece of a dead fish.
12: That might be a whole fish.
1: Where we found it.
0: Herring.
6: Herring.
1: A herring fish.
0: I think that evening we were like, let's try herring.
14: Oh my gosh, can we get down there?
1: So for reasons that will become clear very soon, I tried to buy herring, but you can't buy fresh herring in New York City in December. And so I dragged Matt out to the Hudson River because I had read in an article that herring fish have been washing up dead on the shores of the Hudson.
2: Hmm.
1: And nobody really knows why. It could be pollution, it could be water temperature, but still unclear exactly why that happened. But
2: and you know what you're looking for? Like, what exactly does a herring look like?
1: Oh, okay, yeah.
14: How am I going to pick it up? That is the question.
1: I picked up this dead one we found. I
14: guess I'll just put my hands around it. Oh!
1: And
14: very slippery. Whoa.
1: Herring are...
14: very big.
1: I don't know, maybe 10 inches.
14: This is a big dead fish.
1: Shiny.
14: Wow.
0: They are the silver of the oceans because there are all these reflections from their scales.
1: They just kind of look like, it's like if a kid drew a fish, it would be this fish.
0: Yeah.
1: But the really important thing about a herring, the whole reason why Magnus and Håkan had this hunch is because of what is going on inside of a herring. Now, Lulu, I know you've written a whole book about why fish should not be called fish, but have you ever like wondered how does a fish just float around? In the water?
2: I don't think I have actually wondered that.
1: Let me go ahead and tell you. So it turns out in most fish, they have this thing called...
16: The swim bladder.
1: Which is basically this tiny sac...
16: filled with gas...
17: that regulates the fish's buoyancy.
16: Similar to the buoyancy tank of a submarine.
1: So if you're a fish and you want to, you know, go up or down in the water column, You do this by either pulling air into your swim bladder sac or pushing it out. And most fish do this through their bloodstream and their gills, which means it's quiet, silent, like basically invisible. But not the herring. The herring is different.
0: Yeah, the herring is special because they have a canal straight from the swim bladder to the anal opening.
1: So when a herring needs to get air out of its swim bladder, it basically pushes it through this canal, out its butt, into the water. And Magnus says when this happens,
0: you will have this sort of small string of air bubbles,
1: which he had a hunch might just sound like bubbles coming out of a hose underwater.
0: Yeah.
13: So his guess is like, this submarine sound is actually just bubbles that come out their butt.
1: Uh-huh.
13: So his guess is fish farts.
1: Yeah.
13: Okay.
1: Technically, these are not farts because they do not come from, like, digestive gases.
13: Okay, but this makes me feel better. I feel like I can continue to engage with this story.
1: Oh, are you, like, anti-fart or something?
13: I'm just very grossed out by them. Yeah,
1: what?
13: Like, I just... Are you not?
1: No. Well,
13: how
1: I mean,
13: are
1: no.
13: You?
1: What? Okay. Why are you?
18: It's like, even saying the word makes me, like...
13: Fart?
18: I'm like, I don't want to... be in this space even linguistically, let alone aromatically.
1: God, this is like, wow, that's so interesting. I would
13: but
1: never.
13: But how are you not?
1: Because they're the funniest thing in the world, because they're a thing we all do. If we can't, that's upsetting. They make you feel better immediately. Like even animals like find them funny kind of. I don't know. They're wonderful. They connect us all.
18: Immediately. They connect us all. Okay. I
13: I just appreciate the meaning you draw while also being simultaneously relieved. These are not actual farts. Carry on.
1: Okay. So Håkon and Magnus, they now had their like fish fart theory, but now they needed to figure out, did the fish fart actually sound like the submarine sound?
6: And we approached that rather crudely.
1: Basically, Magnus went to a fish shop.
6: Bought a couple of herrings.
1: That were dead.
0: Went to the lab.
6: Rigged up a hydrophone.
12: Okay.
15: You hold them.
1: And then Magnus took this herring, submerged it underwater.
0: And I squeezed it.
15: It's so weird to squeeze a fish, though. It's very weird.
0: But I squeezed it pretty hard.
15: I don't think anything's coming out.
1: And he just kept squeezing it.
0: So it was like kind of...
12: What is...
18: it's poop! I made it poop.
0: It was like a really big blur of, you know, hearing poo and things coming out.
15: I'm sorry, fish.
12: Okay, toss him over.
1: So then...
15: You want to squeeze one?
1: Håkon tried.
15: You should get this feeling. It's a weird feeling. Maybe this will be the lucky.
12: I got the
15: one.
12: Magic touch.
15: Wait.
12: I got them fart fingers.
1: He put the herring in the water.
6: Squeezed it.
15: Gentle. Gently squeezing.
6: Gently.
15: Gentle. One little butt.
1: And then...
12: Oh!
1: Bubbles.
6: Such bubbles.
12: It was a tiny little bubble.
15: Okay, that's good. You do have fart fingers.
0: And then you would hear this kind of very airy, poppy sound. This kind of the perfect, typical sound, we thought.
1: Turns out they thought wrong. Because when they look at the recording of the fish fart compared to the recording of the sub sound... They don't really match.
0: Absolutely not.
18: This is just becoming very depressing.
0: But I mean, this is a dead fish in an aquarium.
1: So then they went out into a bay with this little tube.
0: Connected to a vacuum pump.
13: Oh no.
1: Managed to get a wild herring in there, got it to fart.
0: Yeah.
1: That sound didn't match.
6: No.
1: But then they had this thought. We need to get more realistic here. We need to get out into the wild. Because herring aren't solo fish. They travel together in schools.
0: These schools can be huge, like a square kilometer.
1: Like sometimes we're talking billions of fish all traveling together. And so they thought, if we're right about this, the sound we're looking for isn't the sound of one fish farting. It's the sound of a lot of fish farting.
13: Ew.
1: Like a lot.
0: Yes. And, you know, we were working for the fishery science in Sweden, so... We knew a lot of fishermen, and they would tell us when herring goes into a net, they get stressed and the net starts boiling, they said.
13: Whoa.
1: So Magnus follows this clue onto a boat and out to a fishing trap. Beneath him, in the shadow of the boat, he could see thousands of herring just swimming around down there.
0: I put the hydrophone in the water. And... victory!
6: The typical sound.
0: Yeah! Yeah! The whole box was just singing of these sounds. It was just incredible. It was just this cacophony of hearing.
1: Wow. Their findings were harder for some members of the Navy than others to accept.
6: I mean, there were people that their whole career was chasing submarines.
1: But finally, in 1999, it became official. The typical sound that had haunted the Swedish Navy for over a decade was not made by Soviet submarines. Instead, for over a decade, the Swedish Navy had been straining their ears to hear the sound of thousands and thousands and thousands and thousands of herring all farting together.
18: Okay.
6: So that was the end of the typical sound.
1: Man, I just can't believe, like, you guys so quickly had all these ideas, but why did the military not think for 15 years? Like, are there no scientists in the military that would have any of your experience? Or, like, why was it?
0: Yeah, so I think they didn't have the know-how. And the other thing is this whole thing of the military having this culture that you keep things secret, which means that it's very hard to have, like, an open... And it's very top-down, so it's very hard to have an open discussion about... like a scientific discussion going on around these topics. I mean, now I make it sound like they're very different from the rest of us, but in a way, they are just human beings. And you can easily wind yourself up in some kind of explanation. If you have a few authorities telling you how things are, you can easily start to collect evidence that that must be how it was.
1: Magnus told me that the Swedish military actually used sonar to investigate this sound. And what they saw on the screen in front of them was that sound coming from an object. And then they would watch that object split apart.
0: Divided into two.
1: Oh.
0: And then divided into four. And then it could go back into one again.
1: Whoa. And now we can guess that what they were probably seeing was a school of herrings splitting apart again. But at the time, this was a Soviet sub. So they must have thought these subs are like super high tech.
0: Exactly. They had people investigating how can it be that Russia can build a sub that can sort of be decomposed into two, into four, and then back into one.
1: No way.
0: You have like military scientists sitting and trying to build a model of a Russian sub that can sort of disintegrate into four. I mean, it doesn't make any sense.
1: That is amazing.
0: I think this is something to look after also in our times, that you can always laugh at it and say how wrong they were, but I wonder what people will think about us in 20 years.
1: Oh, totally. So, I think about that all the time.
0: Yeah.
1: Like, what is the fish fart of today?
0: Exactly.
1: There's just one more little thing that I take away from this story. Because as I was doing research, I learned that herring have just been fished forever.
0: Yeah.
1: Like, really fished.
0: All these Scandinavian countries, they were built on herring, basically. It's been what people have been eating and fishing for thousands of years.
1: Right, and not just that. Like, cities have been founded on it. Cultures have been founded on it.
0: Yeah.
1: Like, millions have been made. And these fish have just been, like, running for their lives for millennia.
0: Yeah.
1: And it's, like, in this one moment... or in this one decade or period of time, like, herrings just got back at humans in some way and, like, gave them a wild chase, you know?
0: Yeah.
1: And just for once, they had the power and the upper hand.
0: They played an important part of a country's foreign policy.
1: Yeah. It's almost like, in the end, this story is just a very long-winded fart joke on us humans.
0: Yeah, exactly. It is. That's what it is.
18: When did... see what you did there, McEwen. This very long-winded fart joke was bravely reported by Annie McEwen and beautifully produced by Matt Kilty, Annie McEwen, and Sarah Kari, with sound design by Jeremy Bloom. Reporting and translation help from Magnus Ormstad. Huge thanks to Ben Wilson, who's done his own fascinating research into the herring, toots. And to Ola Tunander, Hans Gordon, Andreas Timmelstad, Klaas Helmersen, and Meg Bowles.
13: Catch you on the flip, friends. May your sanity stay intact. And your wind broken.

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3: Over 750,000 low-income children use Head Start every year. Now the Trump administration is proposing the biggest changes to the program in a generation. From WAMU and NPR in Washington, this is 1A. Hi, I'm Jen White. Head Start was created 60 years ago to give children from poor backgrounds a leg up in life. Supporters say it's a shining success story, but its critics have long argued that the program is costly and its educational benefits are limited. Now, the Trump administration has unveiled its long-awaited overhaul, targeting over 1,400 regulations. They say it'll make the program more cost-effective and able to serve more children. Opponents say it's the first step to gutting Head Start. We talk with one of the officials behind the new plan, plus the latest on the impact of cuts to the SNAP program, after this news.
4: Live from NPR News, I'm Giles Snyder. Attorneys for Luigi Mangione will be in federal court in Manhattan today. There's speculation Mangione could enter a guilty plea linked to the shooting of a health insurance executive in 2024. NPR's Brian Mann reports.
5: Federal prosecutors and Mangione's defense team requested today's session before Judge Margaret Garnett. The unexpected federal hearing comes less than a month before Mangione is set to face a state murder trial. Gary Galperin, a former county prosecutor in New York City, says the timing of today's hearing suggests a plea deal is in the works.
6: It would be well-founded speculation that they may be trying to enter a guilty plea.
5: Mangione's case has drawn huge media and public attention. Manhattan prosecutor Joel Seidman sent a letter to a state judge last month warning that a federal plea deal could disrupt the state's trial. That's because New York has strict double jeopardy laws preventing defendants like Mangione from being tried twice on similar charges. Brian Mann, NPR News, New York.
4: A grand jury may soon review the case of Nolan Wells, a Mississippi teen found dead off the state's coast more than a month ago. The update comes as national leaders push for federal oversight in the investigation. From Mississippi Public Radio, Elise Gregg reports.
7: An attorney for the family, Eric Hertz, says a grand jury could review the case in just under 30 days, finally giving the investigation some sort of timeline. In the meantime, the Congressional Black Caucus is calling on Attorney General Todd Blanche and FBI Director Kash Patel to launch a federal review into Wells' death. Here's Democratic Congresswoman Lucy McBath of Georgia at a press conference in Atlanta.
8: Since this is considered, at this point, would be considered something of national federal interest, that is the reason why we're asking for the accountability to make sure that this is not just swept under the rug.
7: Wells would have turned 19 next week. For NPR News, I'm Elise Gregg in Jackson, Mississippi.
4: The UN Human Rights Office says Palestinians returning to Gaza are reporting beatings, degrading treatment, and the confiscation of personal belongings at an Israeli-controlled crossing point, NPR's Anas Baba reports.
9: For Palestinians, the ordeal of trying to return home to Gaza after months of displacement comes with Israeli restrictions. A statement by the UN Human Rights Office in the occupied Palestinian territory says, hundreds of returnees have reported physical violence, threats, harassment, and verbal abuse by Israeli troops. According to the statement, on a single day in July, 54 out of 92 returnees say their belongings were seized. In another instance, an elderly man was allegedly beaten and detained after asking about missing money. Two women reported intrusive body searches. In one case, a 4-year-old girl had to return to Gaza alone after her father was blocked from entering. Humanitarian workers had to trace her mother in Gaza. Anas Baba, NPR News, Gaza.
4: And you're listening to NPR News. Officials say Europe's fifth summer heat wave is lasting longer than the deadly heat wave of 2003 that killed tens of thousands, mostly elderly people. Reporting from Paris, NPR's Eleanor Beardsley says people are exhausted and fearful for the future.
10: Clara Martin is walking her tiny dog Rocky down a searing Paris street. I always take the sidewalk in the shade and avoid the sun as much as possible, she says. Like most Parisians, she doesn't have air conditioning. Martin keeps the shutters closed all day and lives in front of a fan. She says even 20 years ago, she would have never imagined these kinds of temperatures. The thermometer is topping 40 degrees Celsius, that's 104 degrees Fahrenheit across France, for the fifth time this summer. Severe drought conditions have sparked destructive wildfires. Europe is warming twice as fast as any other continent because of its proximity to the Arctic, where glaciers are melting and the land is now absorbing instead of reflecting the heat and sun. Eleanor Beardsley, NPR News, Paris.
4: Wildfires are keeping crews busy in Europe. In northern Greece, flames forced tourists and residents to flee by land and sea Thursday. In the UK, flames broke out in the English West Midlands on the hottest day of the year so far. There have been successive heat waves across Europe this summer amid human-caused climate change. Sticking with the UK, voters are sending Reform UK leader Nigel Farage back to Parliament. Farage regained his seat after quitting a month ago amid questions about his finances. He bested more than 30 other candidates, including the comic candidate, Count Pinface. This is NPR News.
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12: President Trump thought attacking Iran would be quick and effective. It's turned into a quagmire.
13: And it's fascinating that for all of our firepower, for all of our capabilities, the geography just runs against us, and we cannot get that strait opened.
12: The president's options for ending the Iran war. That's next time on Think. 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
14: This is 1A. I'm Jen White. When Head Start was founded, the idea was simple. Give children from low-income families a running start before kindergarten, not just with preschool classes and childcare, but with health screenings and support for their families. 60 years later, it serves more than 750,000 children and their families every year. But the Trump administration thinks the program is too costly and inefficient. Last week, the administration proposed the most significant changes to Head Start in decades. The proposed changes eliminate many of the federal standards for how the programs are run. Over 1,400 regulations are affected. Instead, those decisions would be handed to the states. Officials say the changes will save money and open new slots for hundreds of thousands of children. Critics say stripping the standards is the first step towards dismantling the program entirely. Today, what the evidence says about whether Head Start works and what happens if those federal standards go away. Later in the show, we look at another federal anti-poverty program under pressure, the Supplemental Nutrition Assistance Program, better known as SNAP. More than 4 million people have lost food stamp benefits since Congress expanded work requirements last year. We ask who those people are and what's happened to them. And we want to hear from you. Has your family participated in Head Start or relied on SNAP to afford food? Email us at 1A@WAMU.org. First to Head Start. Joining us from the Department of Health and Human Services headquarters here in D.C. is Assistant Secretary Alex Adams for the Administration for Children and Families. ACF oversees Head Start at the federal level. Assistant Secretary, welcome to the program.
15: Thanks for having me. Glad to be here, Jen.
14: So the administration proposed this overhaul of Head Start last week. It would cut more than 1,000 regulations that govern how the program is implemented. What are some of the key regulations you're targeting?
15: Well, first, let me back up and say Head Start is a program that is incredibly important to my boss, Secretary Robert F. Kennedy Jr. His uncles were involved in the creation of the program. So a lot of what we're trying to achieve here is go back to the basic building blocks that you said in the intro. We want children to be ready for kindergarten. We want families to have comprehensive wraparound supports. And a lot of what we're doing is just going back to the statutory principles. The statute was most recently updated in 2007. And it has strong protections. It outlines how Head Start programs are governed. It outlines civil rights protections. It preferences children with disabilities, children experiencing homelessness, foster youth, et cetera, et cetera. And a lot of our message is the statute has a strong foundation. Over time, regulation after regulation was added, with a prominent rewrite in 2016 and more recently in 2024. And a lot of those regulations drove up the cost of Head Start and, as a consequence, reduced access to Head Start. So you said at the beginning that there are 750,000 funded slots in Head Start. I'm afraid to say that is no longer the case. It's in the low 700,000s and likely to drop in the 600,000s. If we zoom out even further, I said one of the major rewrites was in 2016. Just before that, we had almost a million children in Head Start.
16: So if the goal is to increase the slots, what regulations are you targeting to make that happen?
15: All the ticky-tacky requirements that have been added in over time, hyper-specific requirements on how parent advisory councils are governed and on and on. So what we're doing is we're getting out of the mindset of adding regulations, adding cost, and reducing opportunity. If you look at the Biden administration alone and what they did in 2024, it eliminated 100,000 slots. So, you know, for the folks that believe in this program, and I'm among them, you want more kids to be able to access these beneficial services, not just childcare, but wraparound support. The Biden administration eliminated opportunity for 100,000 children. So that means today there are fewer children with disability getting access to Head Start. There are fewer foster youth getting access to Head Start. There are fewer children of color getting access to Head Start, and on and on and on. This reverses that trend.
16: Well, we spoke to several Head Start associations who say they welcome a review of the existing rules and efforts to improve efficiency in the program, but they say they were not consulted on these proposed changes. Did you speak with grantees and state-level Head Start associations before developing this plan?
15: So when you propose regulations, they're governed under the Administrative Procedures Act, and it sets up a 60-day public comment period. Proposed regulations are just that. They're proposed. They're not final. So this is our call for consultation for anyone with expertise in Head Start, finance, administration, et cetera, et cetera. If you give regulations in advance to certain special interests, it gives an unequal opportunity for people to comment. So it would be improper to give the regulations to anyone in advance. That said, we've had conversations with a number of individuals that helped inform the conversations.
16: Such as?
15: I've visited Head Starts both individually and with Secretary Kennedy. We met with national associations that represent providers. We met with consultants. We met with folks who have early childhood expertise. We reviewed with program staff reports on the quality of the program, the services, et cetera, et cetera. So this was calibrated based on the totality of those conversations. You put it out as a proposed rule, and it triggers a 60-day comment period, and we look forward to active feedback to get it right. I will say the thing that is most clear to me as I visited multiple Head Starts, and I'm visiting another one today, is the thing that always comes across is the quality of the staff, the program directors, the navigators, the teachers' aides, the nutrition specialist. These are some of the most high-caliber individuals I have ever come across. Their heart is in it for the right reason. They are mission-driven. They are purpose-driven. And I'm confident in their ability to make programmatic decisions. What the rule does is instead of setting 1,600 facilities under a one-size-fits-all regime that's dictated by this building here in Washington, we're saying, I trust these individuals. I trust these program directors. They know their kids better than anyone in my building ever will. And they have these governance structures that are statutorily required that have parents involved actively in those decisions. Parents have more vested interest and stake in their children's future than anyone.
16: Well, I just want to, we have limited time here, so I just want to point to something a lot of researchers are addressing in this proposal. And this is not a ticky-tacky requirement or a regulation. This is about the student-to-teacher ratio And researchers are saying that the very federal standards you're eliminating, high teacher qualifications, low student-teacher ratios, are what produces good outcomes for Head Start. And they also point to concerns about child safety. So, for example, an estimated 80% of children could see higher student-to-teacher ratios under these regulations. That's according to analysis by the Children's Equity Project. There are also significant changes to health and safety regulations under the proposal. So how are you responding to concerns that it's not just the ticky-tacky regulations, there are also fundamental parts of Head Start that would change and potentially be detrimental to children?
15: What we're doing is we're taking the foot off of these providers from the federal government. So rather than having one-size-fits-all mandates that apply whether you're in Boise, Idaho, or in New Hampshire, or in Tampa, Florida, we are providing local decision-making to those local program folks. Like I just said, I've visited them. I know, I've gotten to know them. I see where their heart is. I trust them. It's unfortunate that people don't trust Head Start directors. It's unfortunate that there's a whole cadre of people out there who see them as bad actors who are going to make bad decisions for these children. That is not my
16: Assistant Secretary, part of the appeal of Head Start was that no matter where you were in the country, no matter what state, a child who was living in Mississippi in a low-income family would have the same experience of Head Start as a child living in Michigan. And so if we're leaving it up to states and there aren't these overarching regulations that ensure that a child in a different state isn't having a worse outcome than a child in, you know, a state one door over, how does removing those regulations prevent that from happening in the overall degradation of the program?
15: Well, you're starting from the premise that these are bad actors who are going to make bad decisions. I don't agree with that premise.
16: Not the educators, but states make budgetary decisions. And if those budgetary decisions also drive these regulations, then it's not that they're bad actors. It may just be that they have to make cuts, and Head Start is one of those cuts.
15: This is a federal to local program. We are returning these decisions to the local programs. The local programs, not states, will make decisions about what the ratio is. The only caveat is they have to live within their state law, which means they can be no more lax than their state law. 74% of these are already state licensed and ergo live within their state law. We are turning the decisions to those local programs. If a local program likes its ratio, it can keep its ratio. If a local program likes its education, it can keep its education. If a local program likes its bureaucracy, it can keep its bureaucracy.
16: We have about 30
15: flexibility.
16: Flexibility matters. I understand your point. I just want to note that several state Head Start associations say they think these caps will hit small independent operators hardest. They don't have the same economies of scale. How do you address that?
15: What we're trying to do here is we're bringing the administrative expenses down in line with what other federal programs are. For example, the child care block grant is 5%. What we're trying to do is ensure more resources get to the end of the row and serve children and families like the program was intended. We're going to reverse the slide from both the Biden and the Obama administrations that eliminated opportunities for youth all across the country. We're going to cover more slots, we're going to cover more children, and we're going to provide more resources for children and families.
16: Well, we are in the 60-day comment period for these proposed changes. That's open until October 6th. We'll share the website on our website, the1a.org. That's Assistant Secretary at the Administration for Children and Families, Alex Adams, ACF Overseas Head Start at the federal level. Assistant Secretary, thanks for your time.
15: Thank you.
16: Coming up, Head Start has survived budget fights before, but program directors say this proposal feels different. We get to more after the break. This is 1A.

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3: This is 1A. I'm Jen White. We're discussing Head Start and the Trump administration's proposed rule changes to the 60-year-old early childhood program. And we're getting messages from many of you about your own experiences with Head Start.
4: It was formational for me as a child going through Head Start with a single mom who was raising three kids. That was invaluable, not only for her, but also me. I felt like it was a great foundational start. I felt more confident going into school, having had pre-K enrichment programs like Head Start. It's really sad to see that this might be on the chopping block.
3: Thanks for sharing that. We also heard from Brenda, who writes, I attended Head Start in Monroeville, Alabama from 1968 to 1969. My Head Start teacher is still living, and her name is Mrs. Malone, and I love her dearly. I grew up in a poor, segregated neighborhood in Monroe County, Alabama. I learned how to read and write in Head Start. I was also fed while in Head Start. Please don't cut Head Start. I wouldn't have the success that I have today without my foundation. Head Start. Mariah Bollinger joins us now. She covers early childhood for the Associated Press. Mariah, thanks for joining us. You were listening into the conversation with the assistant secretary. What were your takeaways from what you heard there?
5: Yeah, he definitely has a very different take on what's going on than many of the advocates I've spoken to. One thing he said, for example, was that the Biden administration cut slots. That's not exactly what happened. What did happen is that it got a lot more expensive to operate Head Starts, and the federal funding has not kept up. And so a lot of operators went to the federal government and said, we simply cannot actually serve this many kids any longer. Can we cut back the number? So that is one way that enrollment has gone down. You've also seen a massive expansion of pre-K programs that states have been running. So some children have been going there, and we are also seeing falling birth rates. So there's a number of reasons why enrollment has dropped. There was never a deliberate effort on the part of the Biden administration to cut slots. One of the things that they did do that the Trump administration has since reversed is that they mandated a pay hike for teachers. And that's because there were so many teachers leaving the early childhood workforce during the pandemic when wages for things like service jobs went up. So you were losing teachers with bachelor's degrees to Target, to Starbucks, to retailers. And so they saw a need to raise the pay in order to at least reach some parity with some elementary schools. That is still a major issue. And Some Head Starts I've spoken to have had to cut slots because they really can't find instructors in the classroom.
3: Well, the assistant secretary also said these proposed changes will allow for more flexibility at the local level. What are you hearing for those who work for Head Start?
5: So I have not heard from an operator that is seeking more flexibility. There may be some out there. I'm sure there's some that really do feel that a lot of the paperwork is really burdensome. Certainly, parents seem to be opposed to this. Advocates for Head Start seem to be opposed to this because the kind of flexibility, on one hand, it is flexibility. And he's right that programs do have the option to continue to operate as they are. But they're feeling tremendous financial pressure. And that combined with the loosening of regulations seems to be pushing them in a particular direction. Head Start was level funded this year. And in this economy, a level funding is a cut. Anyone who didn't get a raise this year already knows that.
3: We heard from Tanya in Woodstock, Georgia. I went from being a five-year-old Head Start student to graduating from Georgia Tech and spending most of my adult life creating opportunities for children and advocating for their well-being. That journey is why I believe we should talk about Head Start not only in terms of budgets and programs, but in terms of real people and real outcomes. Behind every Head Start classroom is a child who has potential, a family trying to create a better future, and a community deciding whether it is willing to invest in that future. When we assess outcomes for students, what are researchers measuring when it comes to Head Start? Is it academic outcomes, social-emotional development, something else?
5: It's a lot of things. I mean, Head Start was started as an anti-poverty initiative. In many ways, it was way ahead of its time. It recognized that things like vision, hearing, dental care, medical care, those things were all really important to a child's well-being and to a child's ability to learn. But the research has been admittedly very mixed. It's certainly not a slam dunk. I kind of look at the research in two tranches. There's the research that looks at short-term outcomes. So certainly when the kids are in Head Start, they are outperforming their peers in other kinds of early education programs. But those gains seem to fade by the time they reach first and second grade. There are some subgroups, though, for whom the gains persist. But there's also research that looks at even the very early cohorts of Head Start, the people who were 4 and 5 years old in 1965. And they do see that they have increased earnings. They were more likely to graduate high school, less likely to have contact with law enforcement. They had better health. There were a number of long-term outcomes that we're seeing. It's a very difficult program to study. The gold standard is the randomized controlled trial. They published a study in 2010 and then again in 2012. But even there, it was very messy. The control group, some of those kids actually ended up in Head Start anyway. It's a very popular program. And some of the Head Start kids ended up dropping out. So it's just a very difficult thing to study. But certainly it's not a slam dunk.
3: We got this message from Jennifer in Indiana.
6: I have had four of my children through the Early Head Start program and then became a part-time staff and am now a full-time staff and a member of management. I'm a home visitor coordinator. So what Head Start has meant to me is that they have supported me through all of life's obstacles. They have been my biggest cheerleader. The return on investment with our kiddos is astronomical compared to any other business in our state. And these changes that are being proposed are only going to affect the quality of services provided. And I think government needs to really consider what and who they are affecting, because it's the families who are most vulnerable in our state that are being affected.
3: Jennifer, thanks for that message. I want to focus on the families part of Head Start, because we talk about children and the experience they may have in a Head Start program. But what kinds of additional services are provided for families who participate?
5: Yeah, I think one thing that a lot of people don't understand about Head Start is that families and parents are not considered secondary. They are like primary beneficiaries of the program. So they have something called, they kind of coach parents. When they meet parents, they do a needs assessment, make sure that they have connections to healthcare, to dental providers and things like that. And then they ask them, like, what is your goal? Do you have a goal? Let's, like, create a goal for you. It could be a financial goal. I talked to one Head Start coordinator who told me a family just wanted to go on a vacation. They'd never been on vacation. I talked to one mother in Alaska. Her goal was to finish building a home, like, herself with her own hands. And then they coach them through that goal. I've heard so many stories like the one the caller just talked about, where people have actually gone to work for Head Start. And I think that's part of the reason it's so popular in many communities, Republican, Democratic, is that it's also a workforce development program. And they have encouraged many parents, many women even, to go back to school. I've even talked to high school dropouts who ended up getting their associate's degree and

0: states would be the defining, state regulations would be kind of the ceiling and the floor for that. So, for example, in Mississippi, a Head Start teacher would only watch something like two-year-olds. That number would go up to 12. I don't think programs are necessarily going to take full advantage of that, but that is one of the ways that the regulations that the administration has proposed that they would get more seats is by putting more children into classrooms. So that is one place that people could immediately see changes if operators decide to that they need to start putting more kids into classrooms.
1: We got this question from John in Bethesda, who says, the assistant secretary said the federal government will increase the number of children serviced by Head Start. He neglected to comment on if the federal government will overall increase funding, which states can use as they see fit. His administration has a history of cutting funding. Any knowledge of how the government will fund the changes? Has the Trump administration said anything about increased funding for Head Start?
0: I posed this question directly to the assistant secretary. He just said, well, we did level fund it this year, but certainly there is a lot of nervousness around this. Head Start advocates have really been on their heels since the start of the second Trump administration. Trump's budget chief, Russ Vogt, actually called for the elimination of Head Start before he started the position. There was an early budget draft last year that circulated that zeroed out Head Start. So certainly people are really nervous that this is just another step in undermining the program and eventually dismantling and eliminating it. There's also been tremendous layoffs, and they also, at one point, this was halted by a lawsuit, started limiting what kinds of words they could put in grant applications. So they weren't supposed to use the word woman or black or Hispanic, things like that, that have really kind of made things uneasy and uncertain for Head Start operators.
1: And just put this in the broader context of what we've seen from the Trump administration, how it's changing education and social safety net programs.
0: Yeah, I mean, certainly it, in some ways, it is also making it harder for homeless children and for children or for parents who don't work at all to actually get their children. So they're cutting access in certain ways, but they're also using their new regulations or these this proposal to actually add regulations in about educating parents on the importance of marriage, educating parents on, you know, adding nutrition education, also requiring all instruction in English. So they actually are adding some regulations along those lines.
1: The rule change does not go into effect immediately. As we said, we're within the 60-day comment period that ends October 6th. We could see legal challenges to this proposal. But what's next in the process? What are you watching for?
0: I'm really interested to see what kind of comments come in. And there's no legal action. Nobody can sue over this until it actually goes into effect. So I'm preparing to see litigation over this to potentially halt it. The Head Start Act actually requires the administration to write regulations. It's sort of unusual in that way, in that it says we aren't specifying everything that Head Start operators need to do. So administration, please write regulations. So it's not, some people have said it's not legal for them to gut the regulations because the Head Start Act actually says you need to have regulations. So that is one piece that is going to be interesting.
1: Well, again, we'll share that public comment website at the1a.org. That's journalist Mariah Ballingat. She covers early childhood for the Associated Press. Mariah, thanks.
0: Thank you for having me.
1: And let's turn now to another anti-poverty program undergoing major changes, the Supplemental Nutrition Assistance Program, or SNAP. More than 4 million people have lost SNAP benefits since new work requirements kicked in last year. The Trump administration says that's because the economy is strong and people don't need them anymore. Critics say people are being cut off who still do need them. So here to talk about what we actually know is journalist Leah Douglas. They cover SNAP for Reuters. Leah, welcome to the program.
2: Thanks so much for having me.
1: Now, President Trump's massive tax and spending law last year put a lot of new SNAP requirements and spending on the state. It changed work requirements, among other things. What were some of the biggest changes?
2: So the biggest changes from the tax and spending bill have to do with shifting significant new spending on SNAP to the states. So historically, states have paid 50% of the cost to administer SNAP and 0% of the cost of the benefits themselves. The law now makes states responsible for 75% of the administrative costs starting this October. And starting next October, states could be responsible for up to 15% of benefit costs.

0: costs if they are beyond certain thresholds of efficacy in administering the program.
1: Now, the administration says people don't need these benefits anymore, that a decline in people on the books bodes well for the country. Here's Agriculture Secretary Brooke Rollins speaking back in spring.
2: We now have moved 4.3 million Americans off of the food stamp program. A lot of that is fraud. A lot of it is people taking the program that shouldn't have been. And then a lot of it is just a better economy.
1: And here's President Trump talking just last week in Las Vegas.
3: Here in Nevada, we've created over 40,000 new jobs and lifted nearly 100,000 Nevadans off of food stamps. They don't want to be on food stamps because they've got new jobs.
1: Lee, just do a quick fact check on those snippets for us, that 4.3 million Americans off of food stamps, and a lot of that is fraud. Let's start there.
0: So as of the latest USDA data, it's actually more than 5.3 million people who have lost SNAP benefits since last year. That's of April 2026, because the data is a couple months behind. And that is, the administration often uses the line that it has to do with fraud. Historically, fraud in SNAP is about 1% of the program. That's always been sort of a shorthand I've heard from advocates. The USDA actually did a study with about half of states that submitted data to the agency about fraud in SNAP, and they came to the conclusion that fraud was about 1% of the program. Fraud is not enough to accommodate a more than 12% decline in benefit enrollment.
1: And then this connection between people moving off of food stamps and people just getting jobs or making more money in this economy. Any truth to that?
0: I mean, certainly people are always moving off of SNAP because their economic conditions change, but the unemployment rate has hovered around 4% for months. And according to nonpartisan groups like the Center on Budget and Policy Priorities that are looking closely at this question, those advocates say it's unlikely that the driver is rising employment.
1: And what other data do we have so far about the impact of these SNAP changes, including who and where has been hit hardest?
0: Well, a few states have been really outliers. We at Reuters did an immersive story on Arizona, which has seen a more than 50% decline in SNAP enrollment. But other states, Florida, Georgia, are over 20% as well in the last, just since July. And a lot of the reasons that's happening is that states are rushing to improve the accuracy of their SNAP administration to avoid some of those new costs. And in the process, people are losing access to the program.
1: We're talking about changes to the Supplemental Nutrition Assistance Program with Leah Douglas, who covers SNAP for Reuters. Coming up, we hear from the head of a program in Oklahoma, one of the states seeing a steep decline in enrollment. That's just ahead. This is 1A.

0: The U.S.-Israeli war against Iran is approaching 6 months, and behind the headlines about the Strait of Hormuz and the economy are the people trying to survive both the bombings on their country and the increasingly hardline regime in power. We hear from Iranians in the border town of Van in Turkey, where our colleague Hadil El-Shalchi is reporting, on the next Morning Edition from NPR News.
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4: The press learns President Trump took a decoy plane after a credible threat to Air Force One. White House Press Secretary Caroline Leavitt announces she's leaving, and a year of the National Guard patrolling D.C. at a significant cost to residents. But is the city any safer? Plus, new data shows Americans are falling further behind on bills. The roundup next time on 1A. This morning from 10 to noon on 89.1 WBOI.
5: 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And from the estate of Joan B. Kroc, whose bequest serves as an enduring investment in the future of public radio and seeks to help NPR produce programming that meets the highest standards of public service in journalism and cultural expression.
4: Back to our conversation in a moment, but first, we'd love your help with what's coming up on Monday. We'll talk about President Trump's personal wealth and how it's grown over his second term in office. The latest financial disclosures from the White House show that Trump family businesses earned more than $2 billion in 2025, more than triple his reported income from the year before. Most of those gains came from the family's cryptocurrency ventures. As part of our weekly Democracy series, If You Can Keep It, we'll get into what we know about the scale of the president's personal enrichment and what it means for the national interest of the country. So what questions do you have? Our number is 855-236-1A1A. What do you want to know about the businesses the president and his family deal in? The number is 855-236-1212, or send an audio file with our app, 1A Vox Pop, and we'll share your thoughts on Monday. Now back to our conversation about SNAP in the U.S. We're here with Leah Douglas of Reuters. And let's bring a new voice in, too. Chris Bernard is president and CEO of Hunger Free Oklahoma. Chris, welcome to the program.
6: Hi, thank you for having me.
4: So just briefly, tell us what your organization does and how you work with SNAP.
6: Sure. So we are a statewide organization focused on ending hunger, obviously, but primarily through the federal nutrition programs, which make up around 90% of the food safety net overall. We do that through advocacy, but also through program assistance and technical assistance. So we run a SNAP outreach program with 400 partners and a hotline that helps people get onto SNAP. We run the summer EBT program with 5 tribes because our state does not run that program. Then we do a lot of kind of support and work with partners to help them help the people they're serving access the programs they need.
4: Now, Oklahoma saw a 14% drop in SNAP participation between February 2025 and February 2026. That's according to June figures from the USDA. Just help us understand how significant that drop is for your state.
6: I mean, it's huge. We've actually been tracking the drop since January 2025, so we see 147,000 less people. That is a massive amount of dollars in terms of food assistance for folks putting food on the table, to our grocers, to our local economies, and it's a huge burden on our charitable sector. You know, that number is made up with 42% are kids, which is not a category that was, you know, explicitly targeted in H.R. 1. Another 10% is seniors between 55 and 64. And those are numbers that we can't make up in any other way, right? Like, SNAP is the lifeline for those families.
4: Leah, I want to turn back to you here briefly. Last year, the Trump administration canceled a government food security survey, and it measured food across the U.S. and informed decision-making in Washington. Given that, how reliable is the data we have right now? Do we have an accurate picture of the full impact of these changes nationally, including on children?
7: Yeah, so I spoke to several academics who relied heavily on the hunger survey that the Trump administration canceled last September, and one of the people who had worked at USDA for many years on that survey. And essentially what they told me was that there is no equivalent alternative. There are some private institutions, some universities that do measure hunger with different surveys and different approaches, but the study canceled by the USDA that was run by the Census Bureau was really the gold standard.
4: So, Chris, when you think about your work since the passage of the new cuts and rules by the Trump administration, what's changed in the last year?
6: I mean, for us, what we see is a level of frustration and, I mean, almost hopelessness amongst, like, the individuals we try and serve. So our wait times on our phone line, the state phone line that people's cases are processed through, has increased almost 9 times to 3 hours and 41 minutes. We have lines that are forming 2 hours before DHS offices open for folks trying to access SNAP. And we see a lot of people just feeling frustrated. They're getting notification letters about being rejected or something they need to provide in order to get their case after the due date of those documents or after their ability to challenge. Overall, we're seeing an environment where H.R. 1 made states choose, you know, either keep making sure people have access and risk these massive cost shares. So for Oklahoma, our 15% would be about $270 million annually the state would have to come up with, or start to create restrictions that make sure you're accurate, but frankly, err on the side of accuracy, right? So states do not get punished with a cost share if they reject people who do qualify for SNAP. Mm-hmm. That is not calculated in your error rate. But if you let a family on who maybe doesn't quite qualify, or you pay that family an extra $100 a month because of some miscalculation, you do get punished. And so the natural response of any state, and what we're seeing nationwide, is they're going to err on the side of caution. They're going to continue to make hurdles and new restrictions and new approaches that make it harder for people to access, because that's how they avoid those cost shares. And the cost is human, and it's massive.
4: We heard those clips from President Trump and Agriculture Secretary Brooke Rollins just a bit ago. And there seems to be this disconnect between what the Trump administration is saying about why people are moving off SNAP benefits and what you're experiencing on the ground in Oklahoma. What do you make of that disconnect?
6: I mean, I think that's the challenge of the times generally. A lot of talking points used to talk about these programs that frankly are inaccurate or not based in data. And, you know, people hear these sound bites and they just take it as true. And so I think a challenge, our partners who serve folks directly and we see generally, is how do we get the word out that this is not the reality and this is not the experience, right? Leah talked about the changes and how that's not about fraud and it's not about earnings and unemployment staying about the same. And the lowest paid workers, their wages are not gaining at the rate a lot of other people's are either. And those are your people on SNAP, right? So it's a challenge we deal with every day. Our political environment, you know, our governor has said some things about SNAP, as have other elected officials, that are also not accurate. And we just do our best to correct the record and to support our partners and to advocate both in our state and in D.C. to, you know, delay the cost shares, change policies, and increase access.
4: You cited some of the data from Oklahoma, but when you think about the people and the families you work with, is there a story that really stays with you as you navigate this moment?
6: I tend not to pick out individual stories, but think about broader what we're hearing from individuals. And we have a researcher here in Oklahoma who talks about hope as a measurement, right? And one of the best ways to get people out of poverty is build programs that give hope. What we hear from people trying to access this program is a loss of hope. They feel defeated. They feel targeted. They feel abandoned. The SNAP shutdown didn't help with that when during the government shutdown, right? There's a lack of trust. But right now, they feel like nobody cares what they're going through, and that the one resource they knew they could rely on to feed their families is being taken away. And that can be extremely challenging if we want people to do what we all want people to do, which is help them to lift themselves out of poverty, right? Like, regardless of what party you're in, I think everyone can agree on that. And this is detrimental to that cause.
4: Leah, we've talked a lot on this show about how affordability is a major issue for voters heading into the midterms. To what extent is food insecurity specifically and SNAP changes getting voters' attention right now?
7: It's a great question, and one I've started to pose to folks around the country. I think, you know, there are some Republican candidates for office in the midterms, especially in, you know, toss-up districts, where their votes on H.R. 1, on the tax and spending bill to cut not only SNAP but also Medicaid, is becoming a vulnerability for them, because constituents are starting to see the impacts now. You know, as Chris was saying, this is a very real and live issue for so many people. So I think when, as we get closer to November, we will see more conversation about that.
4: We're speaking to Leah Douglas, who reports on SNAP for Reuters. Also with us, Chris Bernard, president and CEO of Hunger Free Oklahoma. Chris, before we let you go, I just want to briefly hear from you on members of your community who are facing compounding issues. Leah mentioned the cuts to Medicaid. So if people are experiencing cuts there, maybe they're also experiencing cuts to their SNAP benefits. Are you seeing individuals or families in situations where they're losing more than they're able to make up financially?
6: I mean, absolutely, right? Like, it's a challenge for any family living in poverty. We talk about a time tax of accessing all these different benefit streams. If we attack them all at once, like, this is, each one doesn't exist in a vacuum. And even with one, right, we saw during the SNAP shut down in Oklahoma, evictions actually increased as people lost access to SNAP benefits. So this impacts housing, it impacts people's health, it impacts education, and that all compounds into just worsening outcomes. Our state is already worse than the nation at a lot of things, right? Education, child food security, according to Feeding America most recently. All of these things are challenges for our state. And when we start to pull these benefits away, it just makes it that much harder to improve anything. And, you know, if I could just add one more thing, like, one of the challenges I see is these H.R. 1 was, it had to be balanced, right, for the tax cuts. And one of the ways, when they did that analysis, the bill counts on multiple states stopping running SNAP, right? Like, the bill is not balanced if every state actually pulls this off and gets the error rates under the cost share requirement. And a bill that contemplates that and even needs it to be balanced is should disturb us all, right? And if one of our states actually stops running SNAP, you are going to see a humanitarian disaster in that state. And that, I think, is a larger view of how individuals are feeling right now as these things are taken away from them.
4: Well, Chris Bernard with Hunger Free Oklahoma, thanks for speaking with us.
6: Thank you.
4: We also heard from John Potts, who writes, I am in Oklahoma and help several Afghan families. Oklahoma's revisions are draconian. Afghan families have gone from about $1,300 per month to about $400. Leah, as you listen to Chris there describe Oklahoma's situation, how much does it mirror what you're seeing in other states across the country?
7: Oh, completely. I've spoken to advocates and, you know, folks working in anti-hunger all over the country, and I'm hearing very similar things. I mean, the point about the compounding nature of these cuts is absolutely the case. You know, I've often spoken to SNAP recipients or now former SNAP recipients who are having to choose between, am I paying my energy bill? Am I paying for health care? Am I paying for my, you know, child's, like, education? And all those things are in tension with one another. Chris also makes a really important point about how existential the threat could be to having SNAP in some states at all. The new cost shares for some states, you know, Chris said in Oklahoma, it's in the hundreds of millions. You know, states have to balance their budgets, and new money is not coming, you know, off of trees. And so, you know, this has really been the time of year, this year and next year in the budgeting seasons, where states are really grappling with, you know, how do we make how do we make that work? And if we can't, do we need to significantly pare back the SNAP program in general or stop offering it at all? So I've certainly heard that.
4: In your reporting, are you hearing from states that are actually contemplating cutting this program?
7: I think states are trying to do everything they can to avoid that. So it's not clear, it wasn't clear in this budget cycle that any state had that really on the table. I think we'll see next year when really push comes to shove around paying, you know, because these the paying for new benefit costs will take effect next October. So in the next budget cycle, I think is when it really will, the rubber will hit the road on that.
4: When you take a look back through history, how would you compare this administration's take on the social safety net and anti-poverty programs like SNAP, like Head Start, versus what we've seen in decades past?
7: This is the most significant cut to the SNAP program in at least 30 years, if not more. I mean, really in current memory. This program more or less has been stable and serving a more or less similar population for many decades. And that is part of the reason why it has been so, it's created so much upheaval for families, for advocates, for states, because there really was no other plan for how to administer food aid. This has been the safety net program that feeds low-income people, period. So it's really a historic change that we're seeing.
4: And low-income people who, in many cases, are working. We got this from Stephen, who writes, the idea that people just need to work to get off benefits ignores the reality that workers are paid too little to get by while employers live lavishly on more money than they know how to spend. What we really need are policies that prevent the imbalance rather than programs that only put a Band-Aid on a gaping wound. I mean, in your reporting, what are you hearing about not just the cuts to SNAP, but the fact that these are working poor people, people who are maybe putting in a 9-to-5 plus, plus, and still not being able to gather enough money to pay for what they need?
7: Oh, absolutely. I mean, that's the other aspect when, you know, the administration or the president says that people are working. There are many people working on SNAP, and that work may not help them reach an income level where they can support their family. And one of the other changes that HR 1 made that's related to this is that it removed, you know, you have to work to receive SNAP by and large. And the law changed some exemptions that allowed places with very high unemployment to be exempted from that. So essentially, the law used to say, if you live in a place where there's not a lot of jobs, we're going to understand that, make an exception to your work requirement. That's no longer the case. So folks may also be looking for work in a place where there just are not jobs to be had, and that further compounds the issue.
4: So very briefly, what are you watching for next?
7: I'm continuing to talk to people like Chris and monitor this impact and, you know, see how it's affecting food banks, retailers, the whole of the economy in some of these states, and how state budgets are going to try to handle these increased costs.
4: That's Leah Douglas. They cover SNAP for Reuters. Leah, thank you.
7: Thank you.
4: Well, remember, if you want to connect with the program, text is the fastest way. 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Today's producers were Claire Muffson and Alexandra Botee. This program comes to you from WAMU, part of American University in Washington, distributed by NPR. I'm Jen White. Nyla Boodoo is with you tomorrow for the Friday News Roundup. Hope you tune in. Thanks for listening, and we'll talk more soon. This is 1A.

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1: Whether it is the latest exhibit at the Fort Wayne Museum of Art, a local author, or efforts being undertaken to make Northeast Indiana a better place to live, WBOI's Julia Meek is here to bring it to you. And she has been doing this work for more than 20 years.
2: There's even more peacemaking activity at Fort Wayne's Alive Community Outreach. The gallery is situated in the heart of West Central, the neighborhood itself. What is it about the medium that calls your name?
1: WBOI News for the how and the why.
3: Some may say that I'm crazy, but I really love to play in front of a large audience. 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I don't know, I'm crazy. I just love the feeling of performing in front of a crowd.
4: This interview with Tacori and the rest of our Amplify All artists can be found at wboi.org/amplify.

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1: I'm Andrew from Hillsboro neighborhood in the northeast side of Fort Wayne, Indiana. 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
3: Good morning. The Trump administration is betting that economic pressure will cause Iran's leaders to give in where bombs have failed. We hear from Iranians already suffering under high inflation. It's Morning Edition from NPR News. Russia began its war with Ukraine more than a decade ago by invading Crimea. Now Russia can't stop Ukraine's drone attacks there. I'm Michelle Martin.
4: And I'm Leila Fadel. Some civilians appear to be leaving and returning to Russia. Also, Trump's hand-picked Kennedy Center board is trying again to put his name on the building and close it down for 2 years. And swing voters in Nevada say they won't immediately dismiss political candidates who call themselves socialists. It's Friday, August 14th. On this day in 1935, FDR signed the Social Security Act. The news is next.
5: Live from NPR News in Washington, I'm Windsor Johnston. Lawmakers are calling on the Pentagon to investigate claims of poor conditions aboard the USS Abraham Lincoln. Sailors and their families have reported supply shortages, contaminated water, and low morale. Steve Walsh of member station WHRO reports the carrier has spent more than 8 months at sea without a port call.
6: After leaving San Diego in November, USS Lincoln had one brief port visit. Since then, it has been positioned in the Middle East supporting the war effort in Iran. That is a grueling pace for a carrier with more than 5,000 sailors on board. Lawmakers are now demanding answers about the conditions on the Lincoln. MS Now and others have been reporting that sailors have attempted to jump from the carrier, which NPR has not been able to independently confirm. Senator Richard Blumenthal and other Democrats are demanding that the Pentagon investigate shortages of food, toilets not working, and lack of mental health care on board the ship.
5: Steve Walsh of member station WHRO reporting. Defense Secretary Pete Hegseth is calling the claims completely misrepresented. Ukrainian drones have knocked out power in Crimea's largest city. NPR's Greg Myrie reports Russia seized the territory 12 years ago.
7: Crimea is usually packed with families enjoying beach vacations in summer. But Ukraine's drone strikes, like the latest one in Sevastopol, are causing frequent blackouts, cuts in cell phone service, and days with no running water. Crimea was the first place Russia seized when it initially invaded Ukraine in 2014. But Ukraine is now challenging Russia's hold on the Black Sea Peninsula with almost daily airstrikes. Strikes from afar. Many of Crimea's basic supplies are imported from Russia by ship. Ukraine is also attacking these Russian vessels, saying it has hit more than 200 in the past month. Greg Myrie, NPR News, Kyiv.
5: Attorneys for the man charged in the shooting death of a healthcare executive will appear in federal court in Manhattan today. NPR's Brian Mann reports Luigi Maggioni could enter a guilty plea.
8: Federal prosecutors and Mangione's defense team requested today's session before Judge Margaret Garnett. The unexpected federal hearing comes less than a month before Mangione is set to face a state murder trial. Gary Galperin, a former county prosecutor in New York City, says the timing of today's hearing suggests a plea deal is in the works.
9: It would be well-founded speculations that they may be trying to enter a guilty plea.
8: Mangione's case has drawn huge media and public attention. Manhattan prosecutor Joel Seidman sent a letter to a state judge last month warning that a federal plea deal could disrupt the state's trial. That's because New York has strict double jeopardy laws preventing defendants like Mangione from being tried twice on similar charges. Brian Mann, NPR News, New York.
5: This is NPR News.
10: It's 6:04. Live from Fort Wayne, I'm Brianna Barrow with WBOI News. Arts United named a new CEO Thursday. Julie Hill will succeed Dan Ross, who is retiring early next month. She starts the role September 21st. According to a press release, Hill is a music educator, performer, scholar, and nonprofit leader. Most recently, she served as the president and CEO of Global Citizen Adventure, an organization she co-founded in Tennessee. She holds a doctorate in musical arts from the University of Kentucky and serves as the principal percussionist with the Paducah Symphony. According to the release, Hill has spoken around the world with a research focus on social mobility through music. She said what drew her to the job is a community that doesn't just value the arts, it invests in them as an engine for workforce retention, economic development, and civic life. Did a conflict of interest flip election results in a Republican state Senate race? WFYI's Ben Thorpe reports that State Senator Spencer Deary is raising questions about connections between the recount commission that overturned his win and the Trump-backed candidate he opposed.
11: Hoosier Leadership for America is a dark money group connected to U.S. Senator Jim Banks. The group took out roughly $1 million in ads supporting Paula Copenhaver, Deary's Republican primary opponent. Deary is also raising questions about Paul Mullen, a member of the recount commission with ties to Senator Banks.
12: Mullen was sitting in judgment of a campaign financed by his longtime friend's organization, essentially. And so I think the public deserves to know as much as we can about that relationship.
11: Deary is expected to challenge the recount's decision in court. Paul Mullen declined to comment for this story. I'm Ben Thorpe in Indianapolis.
10: This is WBOI News. It's 6:06.
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10: Socialism isn't a deal breaker for some swing voters in Nevada.
14: They said Lincoln had an engine of ambition that knew no rest. So I don't apologize for ambition. The question is it ambition for a public purpose?
10: What two online focus groups revealed this week, coming up in 15 minutes on WBOI. Right now it is 70 degrees in Defiance and in Kendallville, 68 degrees in Warsaw and here in Fort Wayne this morning. Today will be mostly cloudy with a high near 84, and you can expect a 60% chance of more showers and thunderstorms throughout the day. This evening, partly cloudy with a low around 68, followed by a slight chance of more showers overnight. 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
5: Thank you for joining us for Morning Edition. Right now it is about 70 degrees across the region. You can expect a 60% chance of more showers and thunderstorms throughout the day. And then today will be mostly cloudy with a high of 84 expected this afternoon, returning to a low around 68 degrees this evening with a slight chance of more showers expected overnight. 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
6: Actor and playwright John Leguizamo is a busy guy. In addition to his standout role in the Odyssey movie, he managed to find time to write a kid's book. 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
8: Good morning, I'm Leila Fadel. In the new movie, The End of Oak Street, a family struggles to survive against dinosaurs. That family has a dog, Starbuck, and when the trailer released, people online had one question. Does Starbuck survive? Co-star Anne Hathaway saw the concern. In an interview, she said any movie that features a dog's death should automatically be rated R. She didn't officially confirm that Starbuck makes it, but if it's any hint, the movie's rated PG-13. It's Morning Edition.
5: It's 6:45. Live from Fort Wayne, I'm Brianna Barrow with WBOI News. If you miss those weekly card-playing nights around the dining room table in this fast-paced world we live in, there's good news. LaGrange County developer Brett Hahn has launched EucreMate, the first free online euchre game ever built in Indiana. Here, WBOI's Julia Meek and Hahn discuss how this handy web companion works to connect players, coach newcomers, and keep that long popular game alive and well.
9: Brett Hahn, welcome.
10: Thank you for having me.
9: Now, thanks to you, that iconic card game, Euchre, is back home again in Indiana. Let's start with why here and now and free.
10: Yeah, well, I grew up in New Jersey, so euchre was not known to me, never played it in my life until about a little over a decade ago. I met my wife in Chicago, and she's from Fort Wayne. So that winter, we came back to Fort Wayne to meet the in-laws for Christmas. And so first time meeting them, and I sat down at the table, and we started playing euchre. And it was my first experience into the Midwest family game night.
9: Okay, so Brett, you cut your teeth in the opposite end of the gaming world, actually. How did that inspire you to take this about face with euchre?
10: I started my career in the casino industry, and in 2015 I was working for an online gaming casino company in Chicago, and was running the marketing for, at the time, one of the biggest free-to-play casino games called Jackpot Party Slots. So ever since I left the casino industry, I said, I really would love to make a free-to-play game, but not something that kind of predatory, something a little more fun. So about a year ago, really just chomping at the bit to kind of develop something, but I couldn't figure out what it was. And my father-in-law, Tony, said, hey, if you can make a euchre game where I could play with my sisters, he's got one sister in Tampa, another one in Indianapolis, he's got another one in the region. He said, if you can make a game where we can all just play online together, that would be pretty cool. And I said, all right, well, let me start making it. So that's how it started. It's browser-based, easy to access, which is why I didn't want to do an app. I wanted to make it free and very easy to start playing. So you could just go to euchremate.com, click play, and then get started and having fun.
9: Now, finding a game, you offer three ways to do so,
10: yep.
9: Plus Marty, that's our personal mate at coach. How does this part of the connection work?
10: You can play solo. So it's just you against three AI players, essentially. Okay. So just computer players. And it's great for new people learning. Or if you're a seasoned euchre player, it's great for just practicing and getting sharper on your craft. And then there's a multiplayer option, which is where you can create a game and then you can share a link with family and friends and then they can join, which is great. And then the third option is find a game where you can play head to head against a stranger. So you each will have an AI partner, but you're playing one against one, right? And then you have the AI partners, or you can play as pairs. So if you and a friend want to play another pair that's a stranger, you can do that as well. But Marty is in all the games. Marty's the rooster at the top, and he is going to be your euchre coach. So he's custom developed AI model, essentially.
9: Now, okay, family nights are totally hard to come by, as we're discussing, mm-hmm. especially in this fast-paced 21st century.
10: Yep.
9: It makes old-fashioned card games endangered species. How can this, should this, change things?
10: You know, I think there's an appetite for people wanting getting back to basics, but getting back to kind of traditional way of things a little bit because, yes, everything's a little too fast-paced. We're kind of stuck on our phones half the time. You know, the goal of this is to bring you back to really fun, traditional family game night.
9: Are other classic card games equally adaptable, do you think? And bottom line, do you have a market for and an interest in adapting them?
10: Yeah, I think obviously I want to make sure this game is sustainable. There's going to be little bugs and things like that. I'm an independent developer, so I'm learning as I'm going. So I'm not going to get too big for my britches too quick. But I very much want to build a Michigan Rum game, a Spades game, Hearts game. So various games over time, but I don't want to just pump out games for the sake of it. I want to make sure I'm making fun games again that are going to be built for families to come back to game night. That's my whole mission.
9: Brett Hahn is an independent developer from LaGrange County, the creator of Euchre Mate, Indiana's first free online euchre game. Thank you so much for sharing your story with us, Brett. May everyone win. Carry it on.
10: Thank you for having me.
5: 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The USS Lincoln has been at sea since late last year for a record 250 days as part of the administration's war with Iran. Military families are worried about the sailors' living conditions. 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It's 6:50.

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1: This may sound like sci-fi, but it's real. Leading artificial intelligence companies have reported that AI models have been escaping test environments and hacking into other computer systems. And that's not all AI can do.
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3: 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And I'm Brianna Barrow. Last year's funding cuts to federal agencies that oversee foodborne illness outbreaks are being tested with the record cyclosporiasis outbreak in the U.S. That story just ahead on WBOI. Headlines are next. It's 7:30.
4: Live from NPR News in Washington, I'm Dave Mattingly. The attorneys for the man charged with fatally shooting the CEO of United Healthcare are due in federal court today in New York. Luigi Mangione is accused of killing Brian Thompson on a sidewalk outside a hotel in Manhattan nearly 2 years ago. This morning's hearing was requested by prosecutors and defense attorneys. Mangione is also facing state charges in Thompson's slaying. Less than 3 months before the November elections, some voters in Nevada say they might be open to positions supported by socialist political candidates. NPR's Ashley Lopez reports on what those in two online focus groups had to say.

It's 7:49. Good morning, and thank you for joining us here on WBOI. I'm Brianna Barrow. 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NPR's Michelle Martin asks Abbas Milani, Director of Iranian Studies at Stanford, why more Iranians are fleeing their country and whether there's a realistic path to end the war. That story in 20 minutes on WBOI. We're so glad you can join us for Morning Edition here on WBOI. It's 7:50.

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I'm Brianna Barrow with WBOI News. 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

I went to a arts magnet elementary and middle school, so music was part of my daily life, but it wasn't until fifth grade where I specifically decided that music was what I was going to want to do. I seen the 2014 Annie, and she was a black little girl like myself. And when I seen her, I was like, oh my goodness, I can do the same thing. And so ever since that moment, it was where I was in open mic nights, talent shows, traveling to different states to do music competitions, and kind of just took off from there.

Some may say that I'm crazy, but I really love to play in front of a large audience. I would rather perform in front of 10,000 people than perform in front of 5 people sitting in front of me. I don't know, I'm crazy. I just love the feeling of performing in front of a crowd. I guess one of the most memorable live moments for me would be when I performed at the Turnstone Talent Show at the Clyde Theater, and I had a whole 10-piece band. I had backup singers, backup dancers, and we did this whole Beyonce melody where I was dancing and singing, had a whole outfit change and everything. It was super fun, and we ended up winning the grand prize that year, so that was super memorable. I also love when I can perform live and, you know, kids come around or people get up and start dancing and I can really let loose and interact with them. Those are probably some of my favorite moments.

I play at Club Soda a lot, and there was a time where a couple came and they put something into my tip jar, and it was a note, and it was something about get on American Idol and choose Michael Bublé as your coach. And I really appreciate those notes because they keep me very motivated, and I really also appreciate the band that I play with and the pianist that I play with. They're so good and they make everything possible, and so it's very nice to play with good musicians live and to hear people come up and be like, wow, you're amazing, and it's a nice experience to

For the past 2 years, I've been in this element of doing covers and doing live gigging and stuff, but that route that I really want to take is that original music route and that recording route, and to like tour and do all that sort of thing. That's the route I want to take. So I have actually teamed up with a few people this year, and I am starting to write some original stuff and hopefully getting some stuff out within the next month or so. The producer that I'm working with is very assertive and very on me, so I believe we're going to get some original stuff out pretty soon. So I'm super excited for that. A favorite that I like is Good Luck Babe by Chapel Roan. One thing you'll learn about me, especially when my original music comes out soon, is I love fun songs. I love songs that make people dance. I love songs that have a good groove in it, something that people can just vibe with. Overall, upbeat, fun, dancing music, that's my go-to. And Good Luck Babe is just a nice little head bop. Music, it's such a popular song too. A lot of people love that song. It's just a song that when you hear, people can just easily get up and start grooving no matter what age you are. It's just, I love music like

A special one would have to be I Have Nothing by Whitney Houston. Very difficult song to sing, obviously, because it is the Whitney Houston, but it's a very special song to me. I think that it speaks lots of good messages. It's a very special song. Everyone who knows Whitney Houston knows that that's definitely one of her classics, so that's a nice one to sing. So it's definitely a very special song for me.

Tecori is a singer from Fort Wayne, Indiana. 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

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This is Brianna Barrow. You and I are listening to 89.1 WBOI, Fort Wayne HD Channel 1, and WBOI.org, NPR News, and diverse music. Did a conflict of interest flip election results in a Republican state Senate race? Hear about that story and more coming up during our WBOI newscast at 8:04. Thank you for spending some of your Friday morning with us here on WBOI. It's 8 o'clock.

0: Good morning. The Trump administration is betting that economic pressure will cause Iran's leaders to give in where bombs have failed. We hear from Iranians already suffering under high inflation. It's Morning Edition from NPR News. Russia began its war with Ukraine more than a decade ago by invading Crimea. Now Russia can't stop Ukraine's drone attacks there. I'm Michelle Martin.
1: And I'm Leila Fadel. Some civilians appear to be leaving and returning to Russia. Also, Trump's hand-picked Kennedy Center board is trying again to put his name on the building and close it down for 2 years. And swing voters in Nevada say they won't immediately dismiss political candidates who call themselves socialists. It's Friday, August 14th. On this day in 1935, FDR signed the Social Security Act. The news is next.
2: Live from NPR News in Washington, I'm Windsor Johnston. The Pentagon is facing growing calls for an investigation into conditions aboard the USS Abraham Lincoln after reports of supply shortages, broken plumbing, and mental health concerns. The carrier has been at sea for 8 months without a port call. Democratic Senator Ruben Gallego, who served in the Marines, is calling for a bipartisan oversight visit to the ship.
3: The fact that the military, and especially Pete Hegseth, are just denying this is just ridiculous. We are able to talk to a lot of these sailors. We are able to talk to their spouses. And this is why I think it's important they allow us, a bipartisan group of members of the House and the Senate, to go and visit these sailors, something that has happened before, to make sure that we know that they're doing well and that the Secretary of Defense is not lying to us.
2: Defense Secretary Pete Hegseth says the situation on board the ship has been completely misrepresented. The Centers for Disease Control and Prevention says the number of cases of cyclosporiasis across the U.S. has reached nearly 14,000. NPR's Yuki Noguchi reports the CDC is working to confirm an additional 10,000 infections that have been linked to iceberg lettuce grown in Mexico.
4: This year's cyclosporiasis outbreak busts past prior records. Susan Main says that's in part because of the Trump administration's staff cuts across health agencies last year. Maine headed the Food and Drug Administration's Food Safety Division until 3 years ago.
5: I think that that has really pushed us into a new level of vulnerability in terms of our food safety system.
4: She says key FDA staff coordinating international outbreak response were cut, though the FDA says it continues to work with foreign partners. Federal funding and staff working on cyclospora research at the CDC were also cut. Yuki Noguchi, NPR News.
2: Britain's right-wing anti-immigration leader Nigel Farage is returning to Parliament after winning one of the strangest elections in recent British history. His opponent campaigned with a giant trash can on his head, as NPR's Fatma Al-Kassab reports.
6: Farage received more than 63% of the vote in the special by-election, which he triggered after coming under scrutiny over his campaign finances, and which all of Britain's mainstream parties decided to boycott. Farage's closest rival, joke candidate Count Binface, who has run in multiple elections, got more than a quarter of the vote. Farage didn't attend the count, earlier saying he didn't want to be demeaned and humiliated by nobodies. Count Binface, for his part, said he was gratified after what was his best electoral performance yet. Fatima Al-Kassab, NPR News, London.
2: This is NPR News in Washington.
7: It's 8:04. Live from Fort Wayne, I'm Brianna Barrow with WBOI News. Arts United named a new CEO Thursday. Julie Hill will succeed Dan Ross, who is retiring early next month. She starts the role September 21st. According to a press release, Hill is a music educator, performer, scholar, and nonprofit leader. Most recently, she served as the president and CEO of Global Citizen Adventure, an organization she co-founded in Tennessee. She holds a doctorate in musical arts from the University of Kentucky and serves as the principal percussionist with the Paducah Symphony. According to the release, Hill has spoken around the world with a research focus on social mobility through music. She said what drew her to the job is a community that doesn't just value the arts, it invests in them as an engine for workforce retention, economic development, and a civic life. Did a conflict of interest flip election results in a Republican state Senate race? WFYI's Ben Thorpe reports that State Senator Spencer Deary is raising questions about connections between the recount commission that overturned his win and the Trump-backed candidate he opposed.
8: Hoosier Leadership for America is a dark money group connected to U.S. Senator Jim Banks. The group took out roughly $1 million in ads supporting Paula Copenhaver, Deary's Republican primary opponent. Deary is also raising questions about Paul Mullen, a member of the recount commission with ties to Senator Banks.
9: Mullen was sitting in judgment of a campaign financed by his longtime friend's organization, essentially. And so I think the public deserves to know as much as we can about that relationship.
8: Deary is expected to challenge the recount's decision in court. Paul Mullen declined to comment for this story. I'm Ben Thorpe in Indianapolis.
7: This is WBOI News. It's 8:06.
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7: For the fourth year in a row, the receding Mendenhall Glacier has caused a flash flood in a river that cuts through a densely populated part of Juneau, Alaska. More on that story in 15 minutes on WBOI. Right now it is 70 degrees in Defiance and in Fort Wayne this morning, 68 degrees in Warsaw and in Kendallville. Today will be mostly cloudy with a high of 84 expected this afternoon, along with a 60% chance of more showers and thunderstorms expected throughout the day. This evening, partly cloudy with a low around 68, followed by a slight chance of more showers overnight. 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It's 8:07.

0: 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I'm DJ Black Code, and I'll be bringing you Cognitive Grooves, the radio show that explores the connection between music and the mind, delivering carefully curated sounds designed to make you feel and think. 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
1: Thank you for joining us for Morning Edition. Right now it is about 70 degrees across the region. Today will bring more showers and thunderstorms throughout the day, and you can expect cloudy skies and a high of 84 this afternoon, falling to a low of around 68 degrees this evening with partly cloudy conditions and a 20% chance of more showers overnight. 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
4: Good morning, I'm Leila Fadel. In the new movie, The End of Oak Street, a family struggles to survive against dinosaurs. That family has a dog, Starbuck, and when the trailer released, people online had one question. Does Starbuck survive? Co-star Anne Hathaway saw the concern. In an interview, she said any movie that features a dog's death should automatically be rated R. She didn't officially confirm that Starbuck makes it, but if it's any hint, the movie's rated PG-13. It's Morning Edition.
1: It's 8:45. Live from Fort Wayne, I'm Brianna Barrow with WBOI News. If you missed those weekly card playing nights around the dining room table in this fast-paced world we live, there's good news. LaGrange County developer Brett Hahn has launched EucherMate, the first free online euchre game ever built in Indiana. Here, WBOI's Julia Meek and Hahn discuss how this handy web companion works to connect players, coach newcomers, and keep that long popular game alive and well.
5: Brett Hahn, welcome.
6: Thank you for having me.
5: Now, thanks to you, that iconic card game, Euchre, is back home again in Indiana. Let's start with why here and now and free.
6: Yeah, well, I grew up in New Jersey, so euchre was not known to me, never played it in my life until about a little over a decade ago. I met my wife in Chicago, and she's from Fort Wayne. So that winter, we came back to Fort Wayne to meet the in-laws for Christmas. And so first time meeting them, and I sat down at the table and we started playing euchre. And it was my first experience into the Midwest family game night.
5: Okay, so Brett, you cut your teeth in the opposite end of the gaming world, actually. How did that inspire you to take this about face with euchre?
6: I started my career in the casino industry, and in 2015 I was working for an online gaming casino company in Chicago and was running the marketing for, at the time, one of the biggest free-to-play casino games called Jackpot Party Slots. So ever since I left the casino industry, I said, you know, I really would love to make a free-to-play game, but not something that kind of predatory, more fun. So about a year ago, really just chomping at the bit to kind of develop something, but I couldn't figure out what it was. And my father-in-law, Tony, said, hey, if you can make a euchre game where I could play with my sisters, you know, he's got one sister in Tampa, another one in Indianapolis, he's got another one in the region. He said, if you can make a game where we can all just play online together, that would be pretty cool. And I said, all right, well, let me start making it. So that's how it started. It's browser-based, easy to access, which is why I didn't want to do an app. I wanted to make it free and very easy to start playing. So you could just go to euchremate.com, click play, and then get started and having fun.
5: Now, finding a game, you offer three ways to do so,
6: yep.
5: Plus Marty, that's our personal mate at Coach. How does this part of the connection work?
6: You can play solo, so it's just you against three AI players, essentially, okay. So just computer players. And it's great for new people learning, or if you're a seasoned euchre player, it's great for just practicing and getting sharper on your craft. And then there's a multiplayer option, which is where you can create a game and then you can share a link with family and friends and then they can join, which is great. And then the third option is find a game where you can play head to head against a stranger. So you each will have an AI partner, but you're playing one against one, right? And then you have the AI partners, or you can play as pairs. So if you and a friend want to play another pair that's a stranger, you can do that as well. But Marty is in all the games. Marty is the rooster at the top, and he is going to be your euchre coach. So he's custom-developed AI model, essentially.
5: Now, okay, family nights are totally hard to come by, as we're discussing, especially in this fast-paced 21st century. Yep. It makes old-fashioned card games endangered species. How can this, should this, change things?
6: You know, I think there's an appetite for people wanting getting back to basics, but getting back to kind of traditional way of things a little bit, because, yes, everything's a little too fast-paced. We're kind of stuck on our phones half the time. You know, the goal of this is to bring you back to really fun, traditional family game night.
5: Are other classic card games equally adaptable, do you think? And bottom line, do you have a market for and an interest in adapting them?
6: Yeah, I think, obviously, I want to make sure this game is sustainable. There's going to be little bugs and things like that. I am an independent developer, so I'm learning as I'm going. So I'm not going to get too big for my britches too quick, but I very much want to build a Michigan Rum game, a Spades game, Hearts game, so various games over time, but I don't want to just pump out games for the sake of it. I want to make sure I'm making fun games, again, that are going to be built for families to come back to game night. That was my whole mission.
5: Brett Hahn is an independent developer from LaGrange County, the creator of Euchre Mate, Indiana's first free online euchre game. Thank you so much for sharing your story with us, Brett. May everyone win. Carry it on.
6: Thank you for having me.
1: 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The USS Lincoln has been at sea since late last year, for a record 250 days as part of the administration's war with Iran. Military families are worried about these sailors' living conditions. That story coming up in 20 minutes on WBOI. Thank you for joining us for Morning Edition. The Marketplace Morning Report is coming up in just a moment. It's 8:50.

0: In mid-June, President Trump traveled to France, specifically to the historic Palace of Versailles, to sign a 14-point peace plan that was supposed to lay out the terms for an end to the U.S. war with Iran. Since then, fighting has resumed on both sides, and even many Republicans are openly questioning whether that is necessary or productive. From KERA in Dallas, this is Think. I'm Chris Boyd. Early on, the president spoke about demanding unconditional surrender and promised he would permanently deprive Iran of the possibility of ever developing nuclear weapons. Neither has come to pass, and now the Strait of Hormuz is no longer reliably passable for commercial vessels transporting oil and other goods out of the region to the rest of the world. Energy prices are still up. The stock market is still nervous. The president seems to be finding it hard to get the U.S. out of a very unpopular war. As my guest sees it, President Trump has three options available at this point, but all of them, in his words, are unpalatable for different reasons. David E. Sanger is White House and National Security Correspondent for The New York Times, where you can read his article, "Trump Seems Trapped by the Iran War, Even as He Wields the World's Biggest Hammer." David, welcome back to Think.
1: Chris, great to be back with you.
0: First things first, if you would remind us of the indicators as of this conversation that the Iran war is not proceeding the way President Trump expected it would.
1: Well, the administration doesn't often like to be reminded of it, but I think a fair way to go measure our progress in this war is by the president's own standards. The objectives for the war that he laid out on the evening of February 28th, when he opened what he thought was going to be a conflict that would last, I think they were saying 5 or 6 weeks. We will, at the end of this month, be marking 6 months. At that time, he said that he wanted to forever end Iran's nuclear program. He wasn't satisfied with the fact that the attack the U.S. had pulled off in June of 2025, so more than a year ago, had simply buried the material, the nuclear material that he was concerned about. He said he wanted to end their missile program. He said that the people of Iran who had been rising up in protests in January that were put down quite brutally by the regime should stay in their homes, wait for the fighting to be over, and then rise up and take over their government. So he was openly calling for regime change. And he had a handful of other objectives. I think it's fair to say that none of those have been achieved. The nuclear fuel is buried exactly where it was when the war started. The U.S. has not made any military effort to get at it. The missile program, which Secretary Hegseth, Pete Hegseth, had said had been devastated, still seems to be able to attack states around the Gulf. The president has backed away from his call for the people of Iran to rise up, saying they had no weapons, was not practical, they'd end up getting slaughtered. At various moments, he has said that he thinks the new regime is reasonable, and at other moments, he's threatened to attack them again. And finally, up to the last attacks he suggested, it seems clear that he called that off because of a fear that the U.S. has so run down its stocks of some kinds of weapons, including missile interceptors to defend our allies in the Gulf, that he simply could not protect them if Iran retaliated.
0: The drawdown of stockpiles of U.S. weapons strikes me as something that I haven't really heard in my decades of being a journalist. How unprecedented is it for the U.S. to not just run short on weapons, but say, like, this is an issue?
1: Well, they have not often said that it is an issue. This has been the result of very good reporting by The New York Times, The Washington Post, The Wall Street Journal, others. The White House has had three responses to it. The first response was, it's not a problem. That was clearly untrue. The second response was, well, if it is a problem, it's because President Biden sent so many missiles to Ukraine during his term. And certainly he did send some to Ukraine, and certainly there was an effort to build up again. but most of this shortfall has been because of Iran. And obviously, the U.S. has not shipped directly missiles to Ukraine since the president has come into office a year and a half ago, although we have sold some to the Ukrainians through Europe. And the third thing they have said is, whoever's talking about this in public, we're going to go hunt down the leakers. And you may recall that they have been, in fact, trying at various moments to intimidate news organizations, including the Times, into not reporting on what is clearly a pretty vital subject.
0: That is also pretty unprecedented, right? These threats against, I guess there was talk of even revealing the identities of journalist families.
1: Well, the main subpoenas that were delivered to the Times were not for this. They were actually for the stories about the president's airplane.
0: Yeah.
1: Right. Which tells you where his highest sensitivities are. But we have heard the administration call for investigations on this issue. And while I can understand there are some military details that you certainly don't want your adversaries to know, if the war was mismanaged in such a way that you could allow your stockpiles of weapons to get depleted against a sort of second-tier adversary like Iran, imagine what that tells you if we were in a conflict over Taiwan with China or over a NATO country with Russia.
0: So you mentioned, you know, this earlier very targeted strike on suspected Iranian nuclear facilities last summer. The Iranians did not fight back especially hard. We had the fast and, by many accounts, successful regime change operation in Venezuela. I'm really curious about how these things might have shaped the president's thinking on just how easy it would be to get anything the United States wanted in Iran.
1: So really fascinating question, Chris. So the program against Iran in 2025 called Midnight Hammer was very successful. It did not obliterate the Iranian nuclear program, as the president insisted on claiming, but it certainly buried it and buried it deep, and probably meant that the three facilities that were struck the hardest, Isfahan, Natanz, and Fordo, all places where there was enrichment activity to make the fuel that you would use in nuclear weapons. And in the case of Isfahan, there were facilities to convert the uranium product, once it's enriched, into a metallic form that can be used in a warhead. That was all pretty well destroyed. And while it's possible that the Iranians could go and try to dig it out and use it again, and certainly they've hidden away some centrifuges to be able to do further enrichment, everybody's been watching these sites like a hawk, and there is no evidence that they have gotten a hold of the nuclear material. So that raises the question of whether there really was a nuclear crisis that the president had to address by doing this larger invasion. But I think the success of that, and certainly the success of the operation to capture Maduro, made the president believe that his military could do anything at any time. And I saw him in the Oval Office and the residence for just days after the Venezuela operation. A group of my colleagues and I went in to go talk to him, four or five of us, and we were there for 4.5 hours. And it was pretty clear from our conversations, as we reported in the Times immediately thereafter, that he believed that these operations now paved the way for him to go deal with Iran. And he kept saying to me, you know, we're going to use the Venezuela model. Well, if you spent much time studying Iran, it doesn't take much to conclude that there's not much similarity between Venezuela and Iran. Venezuela is in population less than a fourth of the size. It's obviously a relatively small island. Iran is huge and spread out. Iran has been a viable state in some form or another within those borders, a Persian state for thousands of years. The president thought he was going to overturn this with ease. It seemed pretty clear to the rest of us that he would not. And then, of course, there was the fascinating question of why they left open and undefended the Strait of Hormuz. It's not a secret that Iran could shut down the strait. It hadn't happened in the nearly five decades since the Iranian Revolution in 1979. But that doesn't mean it hadn't been war gamed and warned against and all that. And of course, that's exactly what the Iranians did. And it's fascinating that for all of our firepower, for all of our capabilities, the geography just runs against us and we cannot get that strait open.
0: It's really extraordinary that this all seems to be under the control of Iran and Oman at this moment. I mean, how could anyone helping plan out the president's desired attacks have warned him that this might be a possibility?
1: We are quite certain that people did warn him, up to and including Dan Kane, the chairman of the Joint Chiefs of Staff. But all of the reporting we have done so far indicates that the president believed that the war would be so short, days or weeks, that he really wouldn't have to worry about it.
0: It's also important to consider the influence of Israeli Prime Minister Benjamin Netanyahu on President Trump's estimation of the battle ahead and whether the U.S. should be involved at all in Israel's campaign. What can you tell us about how Netanyahu made the case for the U.S. to join Israel in fighting Iran?
1: I think Netanyahu read President Trump just right. He knew that the president would be inclined to try to take out the Iranian regime if he thought it would be short and relatively bloodless, at least for Americans and Israelis. The prime minister came to Washington, went to the Situation Room, briefed the president and others on a plan that had been put together by the Mossad to install a new government. Astoundingly, one run by former President Ahmadinejad, who was a renowned anti-Israel, anti-Semitic former president of Iran, who the Mossad had nurtured along since he has been left out of current governments. So they had a whole plan. The head of the Mossad beamed in by secure line to the Situation Room and briefed the Americans on this. And the president appears to have bought this as a viable option. Unfortunately, almost nothing that the Israelis sold him that day turned out to be how things unfolded.
0: Again, David, it's my understanding that the president's advisors here in the U.S., some of them use pretty strong language to try and knock down Netanyahu's case for war.
1: They use language that you would not want me using on a nice,
0: thank you,
1: polite broadcast for the good people of Dallas, where my family itself grew up over the years, and I wouldn't want to shock any relatives, right? But they were pretty vivid, and among those who were most dismissive, I think, included Vice President Vance and Secretary of State Marco Rubio.
0: My guest is David E. Sanger, White House and national security correspondent for The New York Times and author of many articles about the war in Iran, including one headlined, "Trump Seems Trapped by Iran War Even As He Wields the World's Biggest Hammer." We'll be right back.

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1: I'm Scott Tong. Actor and playwright John Leguizamo has done a lot. Now he has a kid's book. We'll talk about it and his role as Eumaeus in The Odyssey. 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
8: You're listening to Think. I'm Chris Boyd. Today we are talking about the state of the U.S. war against Iran and how and when and whether we will be able to extricate ourselves. My guest, David Sanger, is White House and National Security Correspondent for The New York Times, where you can read his reporting on all of this. David, what about this goal the president had of regime change in Iran? I mean, the Israelis managed to kill the supreme leader. By most accounts, the much younger son, who is said to be filling that role, is more of a hardliner?
9: That is our belief. We don't know a whole lot about Mujtaba Khamenei, but he is reputed to be much more of a hardliner than his father. We haven't heard his voice or seen him since he took over. He was reported to be very badly injured in the same attack that killed his father and Mujtaba's wife, and we believe some of his children. That is likely to have left him not only injured, but deeply embittered. And we also have not seen any evidence that he shares his father's determination that Iran should not build a nuclear weapon. There's no question that Iran was working on a nuclear weapon, has experimented with various parts of the technology for more than 20 years. I've been covering the Iranian nuclear program since, more than a quarter of a century. But his father was said to have issued a fatwa against actually building, possessing a nuclear weapon. We think the government was moving right up to the edge, but not going over that. We do not know that his son would repeat that. We suspect he probably would not. And there is always the risk, if the president just packs up and leaves here without achieving his objectives, that the Iranian conclusion from the events since that last night in February is that they need a nuclear weapon more than ever, that the United States would not have attacked had Iran already had a nuclear weapon. And it is interesting, if you think back to the first term, Chris, who was it that President Trump tried to do diplomacy with, said he would fully disarm of nuclear weapons? It was the North Koreans and their leader, Kim Jong-un. He met Kim Jong-un 3 times, which was remarkable. We'd never had a president before who had agreed to meet the North Korean leader. But at the end of that process, the North Koreans went back to building more nuclear weapons than ever and are now assessed to have 60 or more, including some that likely can reach the United States. And the president simply walked away from it. It is a worthwhile question about whether at the end of this process, the president is going to determine that this is just too hard, and he too would walk away from this one.
8: Let's talk about that. You know, in this one article, you cited three possibilities. Walking away is option three in your list. Declare victory, call everybody home, whether there is victory or not. This could be done regardless of the actual situation on the ground?
9: Well, look, the president is known for taking bad situations, declaring that he has changed the world forever and moving on. He's pretty good at this. What I said in that article is that he has, as you say, three big options, of which picking up and leaving is one. The three options are basically military escalation, a big economic crackdown, which I think is what he's been talking about in recent days, or declaring this victory and getting out. And every one of those options has been debated in recent times with Vice President Vance, Pete Hegseth, Dan Kane, who I mentioned before, his son-in-law, Jared Kushner, his special envoy, Steve Witkoff. But each one, I would say, is deeply unpalatable for very different reasons. If you want, we can just run through the three very quickly, if you want.
8: That's why you're here. I'd love that. Thank you.
9: Okay, great. So, so he could go all in on the war, right? He has held off. He's not want to have ground troops. He has not wanted to occupy oil facilities. He hasn't wanted to go in and seize the nuclear material because his biggest concern is we would take a lot of casualties. And what he loved about Operation Midnight Hammer, that bombing attack last year on the Iranian nuclear facilities, and what he loved about the Venezuela operation is they were over in a night and they were casualty free for the United States. So the big concern is if he goes in and goes in big, as we've heard him threaten many times, including 2 weeks ago, that the price could be really high, that he could have huge civilian casualties and mass starvation among the Iranians, and that he could have very significant American casualties. That's particularly hard given the depletion of the stockpiles of missile interceptors that we discussed. And if he did, in fact, go and do that, and if it didn't work out well, what sign does that send to Xi Jinping and to Vladimir Putin? So the second option is just let the sanctions sink in, hope that the further crackdowns on oil exports enforced by a new blockade, you know, which he's now imposed, would strangle Iran. But the Iranians have been under sanctions for years, and they are master sanctions evaders. And it's not at all clear that that would work or that the president would be able to sort of sit it out because the Iranians, having closed off the strait, have now a way to sanction us, which is to raise gas prices. And they're acutely aware of the fact that there's an election coming up in just a few months. And then that third option that we discussed, declare victory and go home, might be a little bit of a hard case to make.
8: David, is there any reason to believe Iran might never have claimed dominion over the Strait of Hormuz absent these U.S. and Israeli attacks?
9: Well, they didn't for 47 years prior to this, right? They may have said in theory it's ours, but they let it run as an international waterway. And as recently as June, we heard Secretary Rubio tell the Congress that the only acceptable outcome here is restoring the kind of free trade that existed prior to the war. Now, I don't see a plan for getting to that. For the past 2 weeks since that article has appeared, the president held back on a major attack that he had threatened and said, we're right on the verge of a deal. And the deal he had in mind was something between Iran and Oman, which is just across the strait, that would send ships up into the Gulf on the Iranian side, send them back out of the Gulf on the Omani side. The U.S., meanwhile, would work with others on demining the main channel, which right now is full of mines, or at least we believe it is, and work their way toward a negotiated reopening. But that just hasn't happened. And I think what's gone on here now is that more hardliners who oppose any deal inside the Iranian system have said, let's just make the president suffer with these high prices a bit longer, see how he does in the election.
8: How hard are the hits that Iran has sustained under attack by the U.S. and Israel? Like, how long can the country hold out before its own people, you know, want to wave the white flag?
9: You know, what its own people want to do is a really fascinating question, because obviously many of them detest their own regime for very good

0: So I think the president wisely, if belatedly, came to the conclusion that while it sounds good to call for people to go rise up against their government, if you're inviting them to go and step in and get slaughtered, you're not really doing them a big favor.
1: You noted at the time this article came out that President Trump had been asked whether strikes on civilian infrastructure like bridges or power plants would constitute a war crime. At the time, he chose not to answer. Is that still the case? He hasn't really said whether this is something he would countenance.
0: He doesn't like this question. I've asked it to him at various moments. It's come up many times since. The laws of war are pretty well established. There are lots of gray areas. If you cut off the bridges, as he threatened to do, that lead down to the ports, yes, you are cutting off routes that the Islamic Revolutionary Guard Corps can use to move its missiles, to move its forces, to threaten the United States. You're also cutting off food and water. He has at various moments threatened to strike desalinization plants. When the Iranians hit a desalinization plant in the Gulf, hitting one of their Gulf Arab neighbors, lots of people rushed to say this was a war crime. And by most definitions, I think it was. But the president does not want to have similar rules apply to him.
1: Will you talk briefly about this recent announced deal to authorize Saudi Arabia to develop a nuclear energy program?
0: So this has been under negotiation between the United States and Saudi Arabia for years. It's an idea that actually got generated in Trump one, was built upon by the Biden administration. They wanted to do it as part of a package in which Saudi Arabia would recognize Israel, and Israel would in turn recognize the need for the creation of a Palestinian state. And the U.S. would then help Saudi Arabia diversify its energy supplies by helping it build nuclear plants. But the hang-up became twofold. First, on the nuclear plants, there was an argument between the U.S. and Saudi Arabia about whether or not Saudi Arabia could enrich its own uranium. And the U.S. was concerned at a moment that we're telling the Iranians they cannot. Starting up such a program with the Saudis seemed to, stretch the system a little bit. But the Saudis were insistent on that. The second problem was after the October 7 terrorist attacks and the loss of more than 1,000 Israeli lives, it seemed very hard to get the Saudis to agree to recognize Israel or for Israel to recognize a Palestinian state. So the Trump administration, when it came back in, separated out this nuclear negotiation from all these other issues and signed a deal that was signed by the energy secretary with his Saudi counterpart that would have allowed this U.S. cooperation. So we thought that was all done, and the Saudis might be able, after a study, to be able to do some nuclear enrichment. But the day after it was signed, the president went out and undercut the deal his own energy secretary had just signed and said it'll only happen if they recognize Israel and that they can't enrich. Well, we just spent months, years negotiating this deal with the Saudis. So the Saudis were pretty angry.
1: My guest is David Sanger, White House and national security correspondent for the New York Times. You're listening to Think. I'm Chris Boyd. Saudis were pretty angry, David. This is a deal breaker, do you think, at least in the immediate term?
0: Well, the deal would have to be sent to Congress under the law. Whenever you export nuclear technology, Congress gets a chance to review it, and the president simply has not sent it there. In part because to review it would be also to make public the text. And when you do make public the text, you will discover that the president had agreed to a system in which the Saudis would get to enrich uranium. And then he declared they could never go do that. The Saudis have just remained dead silent on this since the president came out. They refused to say a word. And I think they're just sort of waiting it out for the end of his term.
1: I want to ask you about something. You mentioned that you're in pretty frequent contact.

0: contact with the president. He knows who you are. I mean, he is famously not fond of journalists, and yet absolutely, you know, it's lifeblood for him to be interviewed and quoted and that sort of thing. Something fascinating that I learned years ago is that people in your position sometimes quote like a high-ranking source in the White House, and it's based on a conversation you have had with the president. Can you tell us anything about that?
1: Well, we try not to do many off-the-record or background conversations with the president himself. Sometimes there's no choice. Sometimes you're using a background conversation to negotiate a bigger interview, an on-the-record interview. Sometimes his aides will be there, and the aides are on background and so forth. But the interesting thing about the president, and I think you have to give him credit for this, is he speaks on the record a lot. Sometimes he contradicts himself. Sometimes he contradicts things he said just the day before. But he does speak. And look, you may recall this video of this coming back on Air Force One from China. He was so upset by a series of news analyses I had written about his failure to achieve his objectives that he started saying, well, I sank their Navy, I wiped out their Air Force, all of which is true, but it wasn't what his political objectives were for Iran. And then he said, you know, what you're writing is treasonous. A few weeks later, I was in London, packing up, getting ready to come home. The president called. It was actually on his birthday. And we had a complete on-the-record conversation about how enthused he was about the Iran deal, which, as you mentioned at the beginning of the show, he had just been about to sign. And we talked on the record about that for probably 45 minutes with no reference to the previous conversation. So he is willing to get out there. He cares about what the press says about him. For all that you hear, that how he dismisses the establishment press and calls us fake news and so forth, he understands the role of the New York Times and other major media in the American system, and he talks.
0: Have you learned to be able to tell the difference between him saying something that will quickly change and him saying something that is likely to stick?
1: You know, sometimes you need to challenge him. In that conversation that we had on the record, he argued that during that the deal that President Obama signed in 2015, he said Iran could enrich uranium to whatever level it wants and would build a nuclear weapon within 2 or 3 years. And I said, you know, I knew that agreement page by page. I had covered it for years. It sharply limited the level at which they could enrich. And they didn't build a bomb. So, I mean, you have to sometimes just sort of deal with them on the set of facts that are right in front of you.
0: My guest is David Sanger, White House and National Security Correspondent for The New York Times. We'll be right back.

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1: The press learns President Trump took a decoy plane after a credible threat to Air Force One. White House Press Secretary Caroline Leavitt announces she's leaving, and a year of the National Guard patrolling D.C. at a significant cost to residents. 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

0: This is Think. I'm Chris Boyd. We're talking today about the state of the U.S. war with Iran and how the United States may be able to get out of this and when. My guest is David E. Sanger, who is White House and National Security Correspondent for The New York Times. David, a few minutes ago, you mentioned that the elder Khamenei, who was killed by the Israelis, was not in favor of Iran actually developing its nuclear program so that it had a weapon. You're not certain about the younger Khamenei so much. Why would the elder have not wanted a nuclear weapon? Was this because of the JCPOA or some other reason?
1: No, I think it went back prior to that. And by the way, he is said to have issued this fatwa against building a nuclear weapon. We never saw a text of it. I don't think he talked about it publicly. Aides of his did for a long time. There are a lot of people who say, yeah, right, you know, you issue the fatwa, you go ahead and build the bomb, or that, you know, others were out there. But I think he recognized that if Iran had a nuclear weapon, it was an immediate, the country was an immediate target for destruction by the Israelis, by the United States. And that more valuable to him than that was to have what's called a threshold weapon, which is to say you've got all the component parts and the world knows that you could screw it together very quickly. And that that was more valuable. Now, that's a different path than the one the North Koreans took. I mentioned this earlier. The North Koreans just went all out and just built their weapons. And I think it's very possible that when this all dies down, the Iranians will gather together, the Iranian leadership, and ask the question, why did the United States attack Iran and ignore North Korea? And I think the answer, in addition to the factor of the Israelis and the region of the world, is that everybody knew that the North Koreans could respond with a nuclear weapon. So it's, you know, it's hard to know what sets a country to go over the edge and actually join the nuclear club. Not many countries have. John F. Kennedy thought we would have dozens of nuclear states by 1970. Right now, we only have 9 nuclear armed states. But there is a sense, could be wrong, hope it's wrong, that we are on the verge of a new outbreak.
0: I'll just tip my hand here and say, personally, I wish that nuclear weapons didn't exist, that no country had access to them, including our own. I realize many people don't feel that way. But, you know, I'm curious. I mean, ultimately, given the state of the world today, whether it's morally right or wrong is one thing. It's not an irrational decision for a country like Iran to potentially pursue nuclear weapons.
1: It is not. Israel has them. Obviously, there are other countries that have not declared themselves as nuclear states, starting with Israel, that have nuclear weapons. Pakistan and India have nuclear weapons and never signed the Nuclear Non-Proliferation Treaty. And they both did that because they felt particularly insecure about themselves. One of the big questions coming out of the Trump era is going to be whether other states now believe the United States would not be around to defend them and that they need them as well. You saw the Germans go talk to France after their new chancellor was inaugurated more than a year ago about whether the French nuclear umbrella could also cover Germany. It turns out the umbrella is not terribly big, and it's probably not a very practical suggestion. We know that South Korea has experimented in the past with nuclear weapons and had to be stopped by the United States decades ago. South Africa did the same. We've stopped Taiwan from building nuclear weapons. And the big issue is, if you don't believe the American deterrent is out there, do you conclude that it's perfectly rational to go build your own?
0: The president has been characterized as someone who prefers to do geopolitics based on relationships more than like shared national ideologies. So given that, David, I am so curious about the fact that, you know, there have been these uncovered Iranian assassination plot attempts on the life of President Trump. He's well aware of this. He's talked about it. You know, we had the situation recently with the plane. I mean, how personal does this conflict feel to him, and how might that shape his orientation toward what needs to happen with this war?
1: Well, it's got to feel personal if you believe that the Iranians have sent out assassins at moments to go kill him. You may remember that there was an indictment of Iranians during the Biden administration by the Biden Justice Department of a plot to try to kill President Trump. There were arrests made years ago from an effort, somewhat clumsy one, to go hire somebody to go off and try to kill him. And of course, there have been some real assassination attempts, at least two that we know of, against the president, but they were not linked directly. They were not linked at all to Iran. I'm thinking of the Butler, Pennsylvania one and the one on the golf course in Florida. It's hard for us to be able to measure the severity of the threat he was under when he was leaving Turkey, but clearly the Secret Service was taking it seriously enough to go through this whole airplane deception that you've now read about. He would not be the first president to take these things personally. There was a lot of thinking during the war in Iraq that President Bush was motivated by the fact that Saddam Hussein was interested in killing President Bush's father, George H.W. Bush. We like to think that all these things are quiet and rational, but that's not the way human beings operate.
0: God forbid if an Iranian plot to take out this or any president of the United States was successful. I mean, does the United States have any choice but to respond with like the full weight of ground troops? And how would we react in that situation?
1: You know, I wouldn't even want to think about it, but you're absolutely right. And I'm, you know, what you're never sure of within the case of Iran is when you say the government's trying to do this, who is the government? I mean, Iran is run by competing factions. Right. And those factions, you know, sometimes are on the rise in one group and they're, you know, alleged pragmatists on the rise who are negotiating with the U.S. and people trying to undermine their agreements and so forth. But yes, if there ever was a successful or even a near successful attack on an American president by Iran or similar state, I would not want to see what the reaction would be.
0: You weren't on that that plane full of journalists leaving Turkey, the Air Force One, were you?
1: I was not. I had just done the China trip. We tend to rotate these through. But our great photographer, Doug Mills, who travels with the president almost all the time, was, in fact, on the plane.
0: Thankfully, everybody, you know, on all three planes arrived safely to their destinations. But I'm curious about how your journalist colleagues feel about having been used, you know, in this decoy vehicle with no option to, like, get out and fly home commercial.
1: Yeah, I mean, the no notice thing here is, on the one hand, understandable. They can't let this stuff leak. And on the other hand, it strikes me as pretty shocking that you would put civilians in that position of harm without their understanding that they were even under a specific threat. We have had other times that presidents have been sent on decoy missions. I'm thinking of President Clinton on that trip to Pakistan, where he walked to his plane, but then under it and got on a small plane. Mm-hmm. But a very small pool of American reporters knew it. Everybody saw that he wasn't getting on his main plane. I'm not sure the Pakistani groups that they were worried about had seen it, but it was understood there. When President Bush would go to Iraq or Afghanistan, he would sometimes sneak out of the ranch at Crawford, but he always brought a couple of reporters with him, and the pool understood the risks. Joe Biden went into Ukraine with, again, a small pool of reporters and they fully understood the risks. I'm not sure that this White House thought this one through yet fully.
0: My guest is David Sanger, White House and national security correspondent for the New York Times. You're listening to Think. I'm Chris Boyd. President Trump does seem, maybe he's no different from his colleagues here, but he's exquisitely sensitive to his own public image and popularity polling to the extent that he has access to accurate information. What is your sense, David, of how he thinks the American people feel about how he is carrying out this war in Iran?
1: Well, one of the things that's remarkable, Chris, about the polling about this war is that it is one of the very rare cases in which a war was deeply unpopular even as it started. Usually Americans are enthused at the beginning of wars. Think Iraq, where the polling showed overwhelming support for President Bush soon after he launched that attack on Iraq. And then it dissipated and the bottom really fell out of it after a number of years. But in this case, a war that was unpopular at the beginning has gotten deeply unpopular. The president just argues otherwise and says, no, the American people support me in this. Or he says, what do you want for Iran to get a nuclear weapon? As if the only way to disarm Iran was to go attack them in hopes of stopping the nuclear weapons program. In fact, the only thing that has stopped Iran for a period of time that we know of was the 2015 nuclear agreement, which seems to have been successful until President Trump abandoned it 3 years later in 2018, and then the Iranians lifted of the restrictions of the agreement, resumed their nuclear work.
0: You note that the president's sense that he may have backed himself into a corner with Iran is causing him to behave erratically. And I do have to ask, like, hasn't that always kind of been his signature move? What's different now?
1: Well, one thing that's different is the stakes, right? I mean, we're in the middle of a war. The second thing that's different is American credibility. To have the president say, if you don't do this by a deadline this Friday night or this Saturday or whatever, there will be a massive attack, and then call off the attack later on, makes adversaries wonder about whether or not they need to take your threat seriously. And, you know, one of the old rules of diplomacy is never make an empty threat that you're not willing to carry through, because if people get onto that, it's the end of your deterrent capability. I think that we have seen him move more from threats to praise of the Iranian regime to, okay, a deal is coming, to we're just going to rely on economic pressure at more head-spinning speed in recent times than we have seen in the past.
0: If by some means the United States leaves the fight in Iran without having achieved the most important goals of, you know, disarmament, what is the most likely outcome in the long term? Iran and Oman forever control the Strait of Hormuz, and Iran continues to get really close to or actually acquires nuclear weapons capability?
1: Well, that's the worst case scenario. I think it's going to be pretty hard to get the strait back to where it was as an open international waterway governed by international law. I think the Iranians have now discovered that this is a weapon much more useful to them than a nuclear weapon, because you can actually turn it on and turn it off, and you're not counter-threatened with nuclear annihilation if you use it. So I think the Iranians are forever changed in their view about controlling the strait. At the same time, I think that the Iranians will probably think anew about their nuclear status. That may mean that they try to dig up the nuclear material that's at Fordo and Isfahan and elsewhere, although they're running a huge risk if they do that, because it's going to be hard to hide it. And I think the U.S. would come in and attack them again under any president, President Trump or any of his successors. they might seek to buy a weapon from the North Koreans, from somebody else. But I think this is not risk-free. And so just picking up and walking away, having left the situation worse than he found it, is not a really great option.
0: David E. Sanger is White House and National Security Correspondent for the New York Times, where you can read his reporting, including the article, "Trump Seems Trapped by the Iran War, Even as He Wields the World's Biggest Hammer." David, I always learn so much talking with you. Thank you for making time.
1: Thank you, Chris. Great to be with you, and have a good summer.
0: Think is distributed by PRX, the Public Radio Exchange. You can find us on Facebook, Instagram, anywhere you get podcasts. Again, I'm Chris Boyd. Thanks for listening. Have a great day.

0: I'm Indira Lakshmanan. The new documentary, An Eye for an Eye, is a true crime thriller. An Iranian woman who murdered her abusive husband tries to stave off her own execution by paying blood money.
1: How much of their rage is really truly rage, or are they playing up this rage as a negotiation tactic?

0: This may sound like sci-fi, but it's real. Leading artificial intelligence companies have reported that AI models have been escaping test environments and hacking into other computer systems. And that's not all AI can do.
1: The people who designed it really have no idea what it wants.
0: I'm Ailsa Chang, the unpredictability of AI. That story on All Things Considered from NPR News.

0: TV thriller about a troubled FBI agent hunting a childlike but manipulative serial killer hunting the powerful men from her past. It's dark, but can it be funny?
1: I was worried about this show from the beginning to the end. Nothing about it felt safe or comfortable to me.
0: Liz Merriweather on her show Furious, Saturday on Weekend Edition from NPR News.
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Hi, I'm Martin Fisher. Today on the Weekly Experiment, we're asking the question, what is a geode? You've probably seen pictures of them, or maybe even saw some on display in a rock and mineral gallery at a museum. Large or small rocks, rounded or elongated in shape, cut open, and crystals visible on the hollow inside. Geodes, spelled G-E-O-D-E, comes from the Greek word for rock-like or earth-like. Geodes are geologic formations. Geology is the science of studying the Earth's structure, composition, and formation. Visually, geodes look like a spherical rock formation. However, unlike just a regular, plain, round rock, geodes are often hollow on the inside or partially hollow. And inside this cavity are crystals. The most common type of mineral on the inside is quartz in its many varieties and many colors. Yellow calcite, purple amethyst, light blue celestite, rose quartz, pink in color, brown or gray smoky quartz, to name a few. Non-quartz crystals that can be found in geodes are pyrite, also called fool's gold, fluorite, like the fluorine needed for healthy teeth, aragonite, which is composed of calcium carbonate, the same material in antacids, opal, a popular gemstone, millerite, which looks like a clump of metallic hairs. If there are crystals that formed inside the geode, they're typically on the inner surface with the crystals pointing in towards the center. Geodes can form a number of ways. Their formation can occur in sedimentary rock or volcanic rock. Sedimentary rock forms from the accumulation of sediment. Particles are deposited layer upon layer. It can also occur from water deposits in the oceans or rivers, or formation can occur on land as wind deposits material. Sometimes there are spaces, round cavities in the layers. Rock around the space hardens, and materials from nearby, such as groundwater, coat the surface, making it harder than the surrounding rock. Additional dissolved minerals are deposited inside the cavity, which form into the crystals. The other way to form is in igneous rock, through volcanic processes. Gas bubbles form in magma, molten rock. Hydrothermal fluids flow into the cavity and deposit minerals. Over time, the bubbles and mineral components cool, solidify, and crystals form. Try this fun activity with your family or scout troop. Go online and buy some complete, unbroken geodes. They're common. You'll find them on many sites. When they arrive, important, put on gloves and safety goggles. Place a geode on a hard surface like a concrete sidewalk, not the kitchen table. Hold it so it's stable and lightly crack it with a hammer. You can also place a wide screwdriver on top, although a chisel is better, and hit that with the hammer. With luck, you'll have crystals inside. Well, we've just learned a little bit about geodes. I'm Martin Fisher. Thanks for joining me here on WBOI for the Weekly Experiment.

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0: This is Science Friday. I'm Kathleen Davis. We've known for a while that the Earth is facing a biodiversity crisis, with thousands of species on the brink of extinction each year. So biologists pay a lot of attention to those species that are endangered or threatened and at risk of dying out completely. There's another critter category that's a little more mysterious, species that are lost to science. That means scientists aren't quite sure how many of them are out there or if there are any left at all. My next guest is dedicated to finding more information about these lost species, so much so that he created a whole scientific journal about them. Dr. Matt Forrester is a professor of biology at the University of Nevada, Reno, and editor-in-chief of the Journal of Lost Species. Thanks for being here, Matt.
7: Thanks. Great to be here.
0: What does it mean for a species to be lost to science? Is there an official definition?
7: There is. There's different definitions, and it's evolving, but the most common one is to say that a lost species is one that has not been recorded in the wild within the last 10 years, is not in captivity or propagation, and has not been declared extinct by the IUCN, the International Union for Conservation of Nature.
0: Okay. I'm thinking, does this definition get tricky for things that are maybe not quite in the public consciousness, like insects? Like,

0: El Pavo Real by Chancha Villa Circuito featuring Meridian Brothers. 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

0: 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Rapper Tyga has released a new album, and he admits he created it with AI. Music review outlet Pitchfork Media has awarded it a rare 0.0 rating.
1: Plenty of people have been using AI, but the approach that Tyga took, how he's explaining AI and why he's using it, isn't a very good explanation.
0: We'll have a closer look at Tyga's approach in 15 minutes at 4:35. Right now in Northeast Indiana, we have a 20% chance of showers and thunderstorms this evening. At the moment, we have overcast skies with a high near 81. In Warsaw, it's 76. In Defiance, it's 80. In Kendallville, it's also 80. And in Fort Wayne, it's 75. Thank you so much for listening to WBOI. It's 4:20.

0: It's 4:48. Thank you so much for tuning into All Things Considered on WBOI. 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Luigi Mangione has pleaded guilty to federal charges related to the 2024 killing of a healthcare CEO. If his state murder trial moves forward, the plea could affect the outcome.
1: He didn't have much of a chance before to prevail. Now he has no chance.
0: We'll have the latest with the case in 15 minutes at 5:06 after the local news. Right now in northeast Indiana, we have mostly overcast skies with a 20% chance of showers and thunderstorms this evening. There's a high of 81 degrees. In Warsaw, it's 76. In Defiance and Kendallville, it's 80. And in the Summit City, it's 75. Thank you so much for listening to All Things Considered on 89.1 WBOI. It's 4:50.

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1: It's 5:18. Thank you so much for listening to All Things Considered. I'm Cole Furlow. 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Right now in Northeast Indiana, we have mostly overcast skies with a 20% chance of showers and thunderstorms this evening. There's a high near 81. In Warsaw, it's 74. In Defiance, it's 78. In Kendallville, it's 79. And in Fort Wayne, it's 72. Thank you so much for joining us on WBOI. It's 5:20.

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1: Good afternoon. It's 5:44. Live from Fort Wayne, I'm Cole Furlow with WBOI News. If you miss those weekly card-playing nights around the dining room table in this fast-paced world we live in, there's good news. LaGrange County developer Brett Hahn has launched EucreMate, the first free online euchre game ever built in Indiana. Hear WBOI's Julia Meek and Hahn discuss how this handy web companion works to connect players, coach newcomers, and keep that long popular game alive and well.
2: Brett Hahn, welcome.
3: Thank you for having me.
2: Now, thanks to you, that iconic card game, Euchre, is back home again in Indiana. Let's start with why here and now and free.
3: Yeah, well, I grew up in New Jersey, so Euchre was not known to me, never played it in my life until about a little over a decade ago. I met my wife in Chicago, and she's from Fort Wayne. So that winter, we came back to Fort Wayne to meet the in-laws for Christmas. And so first time meeting them, and I sat down at the table and we started playing Euchre. And it was my first experience into the Midwest family game night.
2: Okay, so Brett, you cut your teeth in the opposite end of the gaming world, actually. How did that inspire you to take this about face with Euchre?
3: I started my career in the casino industry, and in 2015 I was working for an online gaming casino company in Chicago and was running the marketing for, at the time, one of the biggest free-to-play casino games called Jackpot Party Slots. So ever since I left the casino industry, I said, you know, I really would love to make a free-to-play game, but not something that kind of predatory, more fun. So about a year ago, really just chomping at the bit to kind of develop something, but I couldn't figure out what it was. And my father-in-law, Tony, said, hey, if you can make a Euchre game where I could play with my sisters, you know, he's got one sister in Tampa, another one in Indianapolis, he's got another one in the region. He said, if you can make a game where we can all just play online together, that would be pretty cool. And I said, all right, well, let me start making it. So that's how it started. It's browser-based, easy to access, which is why I didn't want to do an app. I wanted to make it free and very easy to start playing. So you could just go to euchremate.com, click play, and then get started and having fun.
2: Now, finding a game, you offer three ways to do so,
3: yep.
2: Plus Marty, that's our personal mate at Coach. How does this part of the connection work?
3: You can play solo, so it's just you against three AI players, essentially, okay. So just computer players. And it's great for new people learning, or if you're a seasoned Euchre player, it's great for just practicing and getting sharper on your craft. And then there's a multiplayer option, which is where you can create a game and then you can share a link with family and friends and then they can join, which is great. And then the third option is find a game where you can play head to head against a stranger. So you each will have an AI partner, but you're playing one against one, right? And then you have the AI partners, or you can play as pairs. So if you and a friend want to play another pair that's a stranger, you can do that as well. But Marty is in all the games. Marty is the rooster at the top, and he is going to be your Euchre coach. So he's custom developed AI model, essentially.
2: Now, okay, family nights are totally hard to come by, as we're discussing, mm-hmm. especially in this fast-paced 21st century.
3: Yep.
2: It makes old-fashioned card games endangered species. How can this, should this, change things?
3: You know, I think there's an appetite for people wanting getting back to basics, but getting back to kind of traditional way of things a little bit, because, yes, everything's a little too fast-paced. We're kind of stuck on our phones half the time. You know, the goal of this is to bring you back to really fun, traditional family game night.
2: Are other classic card games equally adaptable, do you think? And bottom line, do you have a market for and an interest in adapting them?
3: Yeah, I think, obviously, I want to make sure this game is sustainable. There's going to be little bugs and things like that. I'm an independent developer, so I'm learning as I'm going. So I'm not going to get too big for my britches too quick. But I very much want to build a Michigan Rum game, a Spades game, Hearts game. So various games over time, but I don't want to just pump out games for the sake of it. I want to make sure I'm making fun games again that are going to be built for families to come back to game night. That's my whole mission.
2: Brett Hahn is an independent developer from LaGrange County, the creator of EucreMate, Indiana's first free online Euchre game. Thank you so much for sharing your story with us, Brett. May everyone win. Carry it on.
3: Thank you for having me.
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I'm Cole Furlow with WBOI News. 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

I went to a arts magnet elementary and middle school, so music was part of my daily life, but it wasn't until fifth grade where I specifically decided that music was what I was going to want to do. I seen the 2014 Annie, and she was a black little girl like myself. And when I seen her, I was like, oh my goodness, I can do the same thing. And so ever since that moment, it was where I was in open mic nights, talent shows, traveling to different states to do music competitions, and kind of just took off from there.

Some may say that I'm crazy, but I really love to play in front of a large audience. I would rather perform in front of 10,000 people than perform in front of 5 people sitting in front of me. I don't know, I'm crazy. I just love the feeling of performing in front of a crowd. I guess one of the most memorable live moments for me would be when I performed at the Turnstone Talent Show at the Clyde Theater, and I had a whole 10-piece band. I had backup singers, backup dancers, and we did this whole Beyonce melody where I was dancing and singing, had a whole outfit change and everything. It was super fun, and we ended up winning the grand prize that year, so that was super memorable. I also love when I can perform live and, you know, kids come around or people get up and start dancing and I can really let loose and interact with them. Those are probably some of my favorite moments.

I play at Club Soda a lot, and there was a time where a couple came and they put something into my tip jar. It was a note, and it was something about get on American Idol and choose Michael Bublé as your coach. And I really appreciate those notes because they keep me very motivated. And I really also appreciate the band that I play with and the pianist that I play with. They're so good and they make everything possible. And so it's very nice to play with good musicians live and to hear people come up and be like, wow, you're amazing. And it's a nice experience to

for the past 2 years, I've been in this element of doing covers and doing live gigging and stuff. But that route that I really want to take is that original music route and that recording route, and to like tour and do all that sort of thing. That's the route I want to take. So I have actually teamed up with a few people this year, and I am starting to write some original stuff and hopefully getting some stuff out within the next month or so. The producer that I'm working with is very assertive and very on me, so I believe we're going to get some original stuff out pretty soon. So I'm super excited for that. A favorite that I like is Good Luck Babe by Chapel Roan. One thing you'll learn about me, especially when my original music comes out soon, is I love fun songs. I love songs that make people dance. I love songs that have a good groove in it, something that people can just vibe with. Overall, upbeat, fun, dancing music, that's my go-to. And Good Luck Babe is just a nice little head bop. Music, it's such a popular song too. A lot of people love that song. It's just a song that when you hear, people can just easily get up and start grooving no matter what age you are. It's just, I love music like that.

A special one would have to be I Have Nothing by Whitney Houston. Very difficult song to sing, obviously, because it is the Whitney Houston, but it's a very special song to me. I think that it speaks lots of good messages. It's a very special song. Everyone who knows Whitney Houston knows that that's definitely one of her classics, so that's a nice one to sing. So it's definitely a very special song for me.

Tecori is a singer from Fort Wayne, Indiana. 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

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You and I are listening to 89.1 WBOI Fort Wayne, HD Channel 1 and WBOI.org, NPR News and diverse music. The Chicago Bears say they're closer to finalizing a move across the state line. We'll have more on this coming up with the local news at 6:04. Thank you so much for listening to All Things Considered. 6 o'clock.

0: This opinion gives Democrats a window into how the administration is preparing on their side for a change of control in Congress.
1: We look at how the Trump administration is taking more steps to shield itself from scrutiny just months before the midterms.
2: For Friday, August 14th, this is All Things Considered from NPR News. I'm Rob Schmitz.
1: And I'm Emily Fang. This hour on the show, why people are retiring later and whether a mandatory retirement age would be fair.
3: When older people are hoarding their positions and refusing to retire, they're inhibiting other people from getting what they have acquired.
2: Plus, a court has rolled back some restrictions on firearms purchases. Now, gun rights groups are asking for other restrictions to be nullified as well.
4: This is truly one of the greatest Second Amendment victories in the last 100 years.
1: First News.
5: Live from NPR News in Washington, I'm Ryland Barton. Luigi Mangione is expected to spend decades behind bars after pleading guilty today to federal stalking charges linked to the death of insurance executive Brian Thompson. The big question now is whether Mangione will face another murder trial next month in state court. NPR's Brian Mann reports.
6: Speaking in court with Thompson's family watching, Mangione admitted making his own gun with a 3D printer and shooting Thompson. I knew what I was doing, Mangione said. Federal prosecutors sent a letter to the court suggesting a prison term of at least 24 years. Sentencing will happen in December. Mangione's legal team has already filed a motion to have separate murder charges in state court tossed out. His lead attorney, Karen Friedman Agnifilo, spoke to reporters.
7: It was a single tragic event, yet he's being prosecuted twice for the same conduct.
6: But in a statement, the Manhattan District Attorney's Office said they plan to move forward with Mangione's state trial scheduled to begin September 8th. Brian Mann, NPR News, New York.
5: President Trump is asking the Supreme Court to lift a block on construction for the White House ballroom. NPR's Carrie Johnson reports a lower court ordered the administration to stop the work.
8: Solicitor General John Sauer says the ongoing construction is vital for national security. In a new filing with the Supreme Court, Sauer says a single district judge should not be able to decide what's necessary to protect the president and staff at the White House. President Trump's taken a special interest in the renovations, which he says will include a highly secure ballroom and crucial national security features. His lawyers say the National Trust for Historic Preservation has not suffered any real injury. A divided federal appeals court panel ruled the issue is for Congress to decide and that the president is a temporary tenant, not the owner of the White House. Carrie Johnson, NPR News.
5: Federal regulators have opened a probe into so-called mention markets. As NPR's Bobby Allen reports, it's a type of prediction market betting allowing people to wager on the words spoken by the president, executives, and sportscasters during live and even sometimes pre-recorded events.
9: Mention markets have surged in popularity on sites like Kalshi and Polymarket, despite critics who say the markets are easy to rig. Now the Commodity Futures Trading Commission has opened a review of this type of betting as regulators determine if the markets are susceptible to manipulation. That's according to two sources with direct knowledge of the probe who were not authorized to speak publicly. In response, Kalshi has removed all mention markets for sports, where people were able to bet on whether a sportscaster would say things like MVP or jump shot or overtime. The new review follows the revelation that President Trump's teleprompter operator had been profiting off the president's words on Kalshi. Bobby Allen, NPR News.
5: Americans unexpectedly cut their spending in July by the biggest drop since May of last year. That raises doubts about consumers who kept spending and powering the economy despite rising daily expenses. This is NPR.
10: Good evening. It's 6:04. Live from Fort Wayne, I'm Cole Furlow with WBOI News. The country's top archery athletes are coming to Indiana next year to compete for their spot in the 2028 Olympics. Officials with USA Archery and Droplight Grand Park Sports Campus in Westfield announced that the facility will host the 143rd USA Archery Target Nationals, the U.S. Open, and the first two rounds of the 2028 Olympic Trials in August 2027. Grand Park Sports and Entertainment co-CEO Greg Strimlaw said in a press release, quote, "Welcoming the nation's best archers as they pursue their dream of representing the United States on the Olympic stage reflects exactly what Grand Park was built to do," end quote. This is the first time the park has hosted the national competitions. Indiana will host the USA Swimming 2028 Olympic Trials in Indianapolis at Lucas Oil Stadium. The Chicago Bears say they're closer to finalizing a move across the state line. WVPE's Michael Gallenberger reports.
11: Bears president and CEO Kevin Warren says the team continues to have occasional meetings with Illinois lawmakers, but its sole focus remains on building a stadium and mixed-use development in Hammond, Indiana.
12: We've been working diligently to complete all of the topographical studies, the geographical studies, environmental studies, in addition to assembling the land that's needed.
11: During a press conference Thursday, Warren said a lost marsh site was found to be viable, while due diligence continues on a nearby Wolf Lake terminal site. I'm Michael Gallenberger in Elkhart.
10: 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It's 6:06.

Good evening, it's 6:18. Thank you so much for tuning in to All Things Considered. I'm Cole Furlow. Coming up after All Things Considered, an oversaturated internet filled with slop has made influencing a lot harder. It's left creators and brands scrambling for ways to regain our attention. That will be discussed and more on the show that always explains the day's biggest events. Today Explained. We do hope you'll stay with us. Right now in Northeast Indiana, we have a 20% chance of showers and thunderstorms this evening. Right now we have overcast skies with a low of 71. In Warsaw, it's 75. In Defiance, it's 74. In Kendallville, it's 72. And in Fort Wayne, it's 71. Thank you so much for listening to All Things Considered on this listener-supported radio station, 89.1 WBOI. It's 6:20.

0: This is WBOI Arts and Culture reporter Julia Meek. 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
1: It's Tiny Desk Radio from NPR Music. I'm Bobby Carter. Today on the show, electronic artists transform their sounds for the Tiny Desk. French singer OK Lou breaks out a marimba. Electronic wizard Dan Deacon gets the whole office dancing. And mega producer Fred Again lowers the lights with heartfelt electronica. That's coming up on Tiny Desk Radio from NPR Music.
2: Live from NPR News in Washington, I'm Ryland Barton. President Trump is downplaying concerns about the USS Abraham Lincoln's extended deployment in the Middle East. He refuted reports of mental health struggles among sailors and supply issues, saying the more than 260-day deployment is, quote, not nearly long enough. The Lincoln supports the U.S. war against Iran, and Democratic lawmakers are pressing the Pentagon for accountability over conditions aboard the carrier. Defense Secretary Pete Hegseth earlier this week said the conditions are completely misrepresented. The Pacific-based USS George Washington is expected to replace the Lincoln soon. The United Arab Emirates is blaming Iran for firing drones at two tankers operated by a state-owned oil company in the Strait of Hormuz. The attacks caused no casualties but highlighted the dangers in this critical waterway. Meanwhile, President Trump continues to say the U.S. has total control over the strait.
3: Pretty soon I'll be declaring the Hormuz Strait a territory of the United States.
2: As talks mediated by the Middle East by Middle Eastern countries to end the war have stalled, the administration has been expanding its outreach to other nations. The foreign ministers of Austria and Greece both held calls with Iran's foreign minister, but the State Department says the U.S. made no direct asks on Iran. The homicide rate in the U.S. dropped to the lowest it's been in 75 years, according to new crime statistics released by the FBI. Overall, violent crime also dropped 9.3% last year. President Trump claimed credit for the decreases during a visit to the New York Police Academy today. Criminal justice experts say they think the crime rate drops have marked a return to the norm in the wake of higher rates during the COVID pandemic. In Nevada, a state judge has thrown out a long-running case against six so-called fake electors stemming from the 2020 presidential election. NPR's Hansilo Wong reports.
4: The Nevada judge ruled the state attorney general's office did not present enough evidence that six Nevadans, including the chair of the state's Republican Party, intended to deceive government officials when they offered them a certificate that claimed President Trump had won Nevada's electoral votes in 2020. The judge sided with the six Nevada Republicans' argument that they were trying to preserve their rights to challenge official election results. The Office of Nevada's Democratic State Attorney General plans to appeal this latest failed attempt to prosecute electors in swing states who tried to reverse Trump's loss to former President Joe Biden 6 years ago. Similar cases in Arizona, Michigan, and Georgia have also been dismissed. Last year, Trump pardoned these Republican electors for federal crimes related to their 2020 scheme, but they are still liable for any state crimes. Hansilo Wong, NPR News.
2: Reddit will join the S&P 500 next week, giving the online forum a boost in prestige and investments. The move comes weeks after Reddit posted strong financial results, including its highest ever quarterly revenue. The company has posted profits almost every quarter since it went public in 2024. Major U.S. stock indexes edged back from their all-time highs today following the latest economic report to come in surprisingly weak. This is NPR. Forecasters say tropical storm Lala has formed the Pacific Ocean and a hurricane warning has been issued for the Big Island of Hawaii. The National Hurricane Center says the storm could become a hurricane and bring rain, high winds, and dangerous surf to the Hawaiian Islands starting late today. A new generation of small nuclear reactors could come online in the next few years. Companies successfully turned on four reactors this summer, but public opinion remains split. Hannah Merzbach of the Mountain West News Bureau reports.
5: A March Gallup poll shows 53% of Americans oppose having a local nuclear plant. Vicky O'Hara is not among them. She owns a bar in Atomic City outside of Idaho National Lab, the center of U.S. nuclear research.
6: I live 10 miles away, and I'm fine. I'm not glowing in the dark. You know, there's nothing to be scared of.
5: But nuclear safety experts are worried the Trump administration's fast-tracking of permits could lead to mistakes. The administration sees nuclear power as one way to meet rising energy demand. While many Americans don't want a plant in their backyard, polling also shows growing support for the U.S. emphasizing nuclear power more broadly. For NPR News, I'm Hannah Mersbach in Jackson, Wyoming.
2: Ash from Sicily's volcanic Mount Etna has forced the closure of the island's largest airport for the fifth consecutive day. Ash poses a significant risk to aircraft, potentially stalling engines. Hundreds of vacationers are stranded there during the biggest travel week of the year. The closure has led to rerouted flights, increased taxi fares, and higher car rental prices. I'm Ryland Barton, and you're listening to NPR News from Washington.
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1: It's Tiny Desk Radio from NPR Music. I'm Bobby Carter. Today on the show, three electronic artists who transformed their sounds in different ways for their Tiny Desk performances. Later on, we'll have megastar producer and DJ Fred again. And we'll be joined by a true electronic wizard, Dan Deacon, to chat about his mind-boggling 2015 show. But first, a French artist with a unique blend of pop and moody electronics, OK Lou.

OK Lou's album Choke Enough was one of the breakout hits of 2025. And you can hear it in this track, ICT. The album has a ton of electronic elements at its core. Synth pads, drum machines, and a ton of auto-tune on her vocals. All things that are very, very hard to replicate at the Tiny Desk. So, she stripped it back and rebuilt the sounds from scratch with an 8-piece choir, a marimba, and some light keyboard accompaniment. So let's jump straight to it. Here's OK Lou at the Tiny Desk, starting off with her version of that same song that we just heard, ICT.

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0: Thank you.
1: That was French artist OK Lou at the Tiny Desk in 2025. What we just heard was What's Good, Blade Bird, and ICT. That show was produced by Robin Hilton, and Josh Newell was the audio engineer. Next up, Dan Deacon brings gizmos and gadgets to the Tiny Desk and gets everybody in the room dancing. It's Tiny Desk Radio from NPR Music.
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1: It's Tiny Desk Radio from NPR Music. I'm Bobby Carter. Now, today we're looking at some of the ways electronic artists transform their sounds at the Tiny Desk. And in a little bit, we'll have a full set of loops and samples from British producer Fred again. But first, we're joined by someone who pulled off one of the most unforgettable Tiny Desks ever. Dan Deacon is on the line. What up, Dan?
5: Hey, how's it going?
1: It's good to hear your voice. I can't help but to smile when I think about that day because it's a show like none other.
5: All right, thank you.
1: Yeah, man. So a little bit of background for the listeners. You're based in Baltimore, right down the road from NPR HQ in D.C. And these days you've been doing tons of soundtrack work for the HBO show Task or the Netflix movie Little Brother. But you've been putting out music for about 20 years now, and a lot of that is really hard to classify. We've been using the term electronic on today's episode, but that term is just so broad and simple. Dan, how would you describe your music?
5: Oh, I try to avoid describing it at all costs, but I think electronic is a safe way to put it. It's a nice catch-all for any sounds are allowed, if that makes sense.
1: Yeah.
5: Like, I use a lot of, you know, synths and computers, and I also use a lot of orchestral elements, but I record them in the studio, like with close microphones, and that sounds much different than they would in, like, an orchestral setting. And player piano, I think, is like the focus of my work, but I control it with a computer, so I consider it computer music, electronic music. I think that would be a good way to put it.
1: All right. We feel better about saying it now. So you came to the Tiny Desk in 2015. Some of the other artists we're featuring on today's show decided to strip back their electronic sound and go a bit more unplugged. Safe to say that you did not.
5: Well, I don't know. I think I remember it differently. Maybe I added to it, but in my memory, it was like pretty much an acoustic show with the piano. But I don't think my memory and what actually happened are rarely the same thing. So.
1: Well, I'll just say 11 years later, in hindsight, we broke all the rules in a wonderful way, because, again, it's such a unique show. And it brought so much joy in a way that I've yet to experience in that space. But before we keep going, let's hear a little bit how that rig sounded. The first track you played was Feel the Lightning.

0: Thank you very much.
1: All right, so that was Dan Deacon with Feel the Lightning at the Tiny Desk, and we still got Dan here with us.
2: What's up?
1: Dan, using that piano was a bit of a risk, right? I mean, you even say in the performance that it was super temperamental.
3: Yeah, I bought it off Craigslist. It was filled with Fruit Loops. It's a MIDI. I'm not joking. We bought it from someone who's, I think, a child spilled a bowl of Fruit Loops in it. And discoveres or computer-controlled acoustic player pianos are pretty temperamental.
1: The piano plays itself, right?
3: That's correct. Like, envision, like, an old-timey, you know, player piano that used to take, like, rolls and with holes punched in them. This is a modern-day version where each key has a solenoid and it plays itself. And I'm in love with it because I write music for it that's not meant to be played by a person. It's an unplayable piano part, so it becomes this own cacophony. I don't think any large gear had been loaded into a Tiny Desk before because, like, that was the main thing. Like, how are we going to get the piano from the loading dock to the office? Like, what elevator would fit it? And would it keep its tuning? Like, we didn't have any time to, like, get the piano properly tuned. Yeah. And I like logistically impractical situations, which I think informed the rest of the set as well. But I didn't know I was going to do the audience participation. I was like, I don't know how this is going to go. So I want to make sure there was something visually compelling. And the piano is, in my mind, pretty mesmerizing.
1: Yeah.
3: So that was the focus. And I'm just really glad Bob and Robin and everyone were down to me. Like, we all acknowledged that it was ridiculous, but that was not a deterrent. It was more of like a reason to do it.
1: It definitely was. We're going to hear the rest of the performance in a second. But before we let you go, for the listeners who can't see the video, just for a second, just explain the dancing, because you got more people dancing at this Tiny Desk than any show that we've ever had. And it must have looked pretty amazing from your vantage point at that desk.
3: It was pretty fun. I do a lot of audience participation in my show, and, like, I think the longest running thing is a sort of structured dance contest where I pick someone from the audience to start it, and then they pick the next person, and so on and so on and so on.
0: So we're going to have a dance contest. Real simple rules. Rule number one, as sassy as possible. Like, imagine, like, you're the Riddler and you're throwing a picnic and the Joker's coming.
3: You know, people are standing up on their desks, and it just reminded me of, like, I don't know, like a bizarro universe version of a warehouse show. Like, you know, I'm playing on the floor. There's no stage. People can't really see, so they're standing on whatever they can get on.
1: Mm-hmm.
3: And just kind of went for it and tried doing the audience participation, but I also knew it couldn't go that long, so I'm just, like, rambling as fast as I possibly can to, like, spout off the rules.
0: Rule number two, when the current dancers are done dancing, you're going to pick the next contestant, so on and so on and so on. So in about 5 to 10 standard seconds, and I know that no one perceives anything in reality the same
3: and
0: way.
3: And luckily it worked. People were down, and it really changed the whole vibe from watching me perform to what I want my shows to be, where the audience is watching themselves and engaging with each other.
1: Yeah, I'm just grinning from ear to ear thinking about that show and that day, and watching so many of my coworkers just have out-of-body experiences and doing things they have never done again in that space. Dan, I appreciate you coming in today for sharing some of your memories of that day, man.
3: Oh, anytime. Thank you. I'm sorry to everyone who got really sweaty that day and had to go back to work.
1: All right, let's jump back into it. Here's Dan Deacon at the Tiny Desk. Is it Sheathed Wings?
3: Sheathed Wings. It really rolls off the tongue.
1: Yeah, I love it. Sheathed Wings.

0: That was Dan Deacon at the Tiny Desk. What we just heard was Learning to Relax. And before that, it was Sheathed Wings. That show was produced by Bob Boylan and Maggie Starbert. Al Schatz was the audio engineer. Next up, Fred again takes over the Tiny Desk with a nighttime special. It's Tiny Desk Radio from NPR Music.
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0: It's Tiny Desk Radio from NPR Music. I'm Bobby Carter. Our last artist today is one of the biggest electronic producers and DJs in the world, Fred Gibson, also known as Fred Again.

0: Now, this might be the version of Fred again you've heard. His 2022 track, Jungle, one of his many huge dance hits that you'll find in clubs and festivals. But when he came to the Tiny Desk in 2023, we saw a different side of Fred again. And we'll get to that performance in just a minute. But first, a little background on how he got so big in the last few years. And here to help is our producer, Noah Caldwell. Welcome, man. What's up?
1: What's up, Bobby?
0: All right, so let's back up a little bit. How did Fred again get his start?
1: Yeah, so he grew up in London and he studied classical

0: piano actually as a kid. And then as a teenager, the story goes at least that he was invited to a neighbor's a cappella band rehearsal. That neighbor happened to be Brian Eno, legendary pioneering ambient electronic musician. Kind of started this like mentorship relationship with Brian Eno that actually kind of continues to this day. And then eventually Fred became a songwriter and producer for some huge pop names. He like co-wrote an early single for Charlie XCX, BTS, a ton of songs for Ed Sheeran. Just to give you a sense of scale on this, in 2019, he had credits on 30% of the number one singles on the UK charts that year.
1: And then at some point, he makes that shift into putting out music under his own name, right, Noah?
0: Yeah, exactly. And that shift begins also in 2019. That's when he starts this project called Actual Life. And there will be a ton of different installments of that Actual Life project, but it really took off in the early pandemic because it kind of funneled all the like anxieties and disconnection and loss of 2020 into this like raw and heartfelt electronica. He layered it with these like voice memos and spoken word samples from friends of his that really kind of spoke to a lot of the things that we had lost that year. And then as the pandemic opens up, he channels that into this bigger club sound. There's this like super viral Boiler Room set in 2022. And then he goes on this kind of legendary tour with Fortet and Skrillex in 2023. It kind of cements his status as like the go-to producer and DJ.
1: And Noah, that year, 2023, he came in for his Tiny Desk, and I produced that show, and it was super unique for a bunch of reasons. First off, like I said, it was at night, and whenever artists come to us and they say, hey, I'd like to shoot a show at night, our first question is why? There has to be a vision, you know what I mean? Because obviously we're at the mercy of natural sunlight. It was a complicated setup, but the one thing I walked away from in working with Fred again is that when he has a vision, he wants to see that vision through, and he wants everyone to work to get to that point until the vision is executed. And we definitely were able to make that happen because it ended up being just a show that so many millions of people love. So yeah, let's just get to it. Here's Fred again at the Tiny Desk, starting off with Kyle, I Found You.
2: We gonna make it through. I found you treading water, regardless, as invincible as canned food in 2x4s. I found you exploding, brimstone on your lips, tattooed with the fury as warm as the sun used to be. I found you beautiful,

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I found you exploding. 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I found you. 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I found you beautiful. I found you exploding. I found you.

0: That was Fred again at the Tiny Desk. What we just heard was Faisal, Envelops Me. We also heard Rose, Forgive. And Kyle, I Found You. That show was produced by me, and Josh Rogerson was the audio engineer. And that does it for our show today. Tiny Desk Radio is produced by Walter Ray Watson and Noah Caldwell, who also was riding shotgun today. Lars Gottridge is our editor. Neil Tivol is our technical director. Soraya Muhammad is our executive producer of NPR Music, and Sonali Mehta is our executive director. Our theme music was composed by Kaylin Ellis. I'm Bobby Carter. Thank you so much for listening to Tiny Desk Radio. This is NPR.
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This is the Friday Vibe on 89.1 WBOI. Thank you for joining us this evening. I'm Bruce Reidenbach. On tonight's show, we're bringing you traditional jazz from the 1950s to the present that is easy to listen to, but definitely not easy listening. Whether it's Miles Davis, Bill Evans, Eric Alexander, or anything in between, we're here to help you kick off your weekend in style. Tonight's edition of Friday Vibe is up next, but first,